0: could be blamed on my hero worship of George Brett. You know, any other player, I went up and retrieved bats probably thousands of times. The one time I didn't do it, this baseball history was made.
1: Well, he's out.
2: Yes, sir.
1: Brett is out. Look at this.
2: Damon Mack.
1: He is out. Bobby, I've never seen this in my life.
0: And still to this day, I still have not gotten that high five I was looking for.
3: Thank you, Merritt Riley, for sharing that story with The Snap. 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

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And each Sunday night, we have a five-hour blues party called Those Lowdown Blues here on KJZZ. And I think it's time to start that party right now. Those Lowdown Blues on KJZZ.

We got some blues going on here on KJZZ. Each Sunday night, I'm Bob Courtois. We began our blues party here on Those Lowdown Blues with T-Bone Walker and Two Bones in a Pick. That with R.S. Rankin and Barney Kessel both playing the guitars with a beautiful saxophone work by Plas Johnson on that track from the Atlantic record Two Bones and, the T-Bone Blues. And we've got a feature on T-Bone Walker this evening. We're excited about that. So we'll be playing some T-Bone each hour. We also have all sorts of Chicago blues. We've got a set of St. Louis blues, a set of Detroit blues, and a whole bunch more. We've got a lot of things that we'll be playing throughout the course of these next 5 hours. At 11 o'clock, we turn over to BBC. But let's get this party rolling with some Chicago blues, and we'll kick it off with Lazy Bill Lucas, great piano player out of Chicago and great singer. And he just did a handful of recordings in his life, but they were all really pretty spectacular. Here's one called She Got Me Walkin'. Louis Myers on the guitar. What a band sound.

phone. I got a mojo too. I got the John the Conqueror. I'm gonna mess with you.

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And that you see, I got $700.

Now, there's some Chicago blues for you. And what we hear, Lazy Bill Lucas and She Got Me Walking. After that, we heard from Little Walter, My Kind of Baby. That was such a rhythmic harmonica part that he played in there. Just love the way that he really took command of that on the harmonica and on the vocal. And, of course, a great band. We heard Willie Cobbs and You Don't Love Me, the original version of that song. And then we heard from Eddie Taylor and Ride 'Em On Down, Eddie on guitar, and Jimmy Reed on the harmonica. Muddy Waters and his big hit, Hoochie Coochie Man, written by Willie Dixon. That was Little Walter on the harmonica. Sonny Boy Williamson and Checking on My Baby, that a 1960 recording, and that featuring an electric bass, a departure for Chicago blues at that point. In the 60s, they began to use the electric bass, and that became prominent as time went on. Jimmy Rogers, Act Like You Love Me. Little Walter, killing it on that one. And then Howlin' Wolf and Moanin' for My Baby. That was Hubert Sumlin on the guitar, of course. 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Well, it's my pleasure to be able to have a feature tonight on T-Bone Walker, one of the great guitar players, a great vocalist, a great songwriter. He had the whole package. I mean, he was truly a great player. I remember one time I was driving Lowell Fulson around Phoenix, and we were talking about T-Bone Walker. And he said, well, it was T-Bone Walker, put the guitar back in style. And interestingly enough, at a point, Lowell Fulson was playing kind of the more country blues thing, and when T-Bone Walker went into action, then he moved in that direction. So just the influence cannot be overstated. You can hear his guitar in some of the work of people like B.B. King, certainly Chuck Berry, Wayne Bennett. But his work, his songwriting, all of that has been pretty well quoted in what you need to know if you're going to be a blues guitar player. He was born on May 28th, 1910, passed away on March 16th, 1975. He was a Texan, spent a lot of time in California, and kind of was known for the West Coast sound, but it came from the whole Texas upbringing that he had. So let's hear some of his wonderful music. Here's a guitar player that had a really beautiful single-string approach using a pick and had a big, wide-body, hollow-body guitar. And he had a wonderful voice and put these wonderful, really kind of swinging orchestras behind him with horn sections and created this modern sound that became kind of the template that people who would follow would people who came later would follow that template and make it their own. T-Bone Walker, let's kick it off, and this is a classic T-Bone intro right here, these beautiful jazzy chords. This is Tell Me What's the Reason here on KJCC.

0: The wonderful T-Bone Walker, and we heard some of his earliest side, some of the late 50s stuff, and some of the 1960s stuff by T-Bone. He continued on through the 70s and just really played some wonderful stuff throughout his whole career, even when he modernized his sound, which we'll hear some of that later on in the show, experimenting with some funky rhythms. He still was spectacular. That voice, the guitar sound, very adaptable. And he'd go on these tours, like the American Blues Festival tour, with some down-home artists, and he could adapt to the Shaky Jakes and the John Lee Hookers and all of the different people, the Big Walter Hordes. Interesting how adaptable he was, because he was just really a musician's musician. As you could hear in that set, we began that set of T-Bone Walker music with Tell Me What's the Reason. After that, Here in the Dark, a nice minor key blues. We heard Glamour Girl after that, and then the T-Bone Blues Special, kind of a unique thing, because he came to Chicago and did a session with the Muddy Waters Band, and there you can see his adaptability. And so here he is doing something that was completely T-Bone, but at the same time really jumping into the Chicago mold, with Junior Wells on the harmonica. I think it was Jimmy Rogers playing the second guitar on there. Just a cool groove. The T-Bone Blues Special. After that, we went into some of the stuff he did for Kent in the 1960s, Should I Let Her Go, and then Jealous Woman. KJCC thanks business member Roastery of Cave Creek for their generous support to public.
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quick to give up. It may happen sooner than you think.

Some great women in the blues right there with Big Mama Thornton, I Smell the Rats. We heard from Etta James, The Pickup. Love the story in that one. And then we heard from Big Maybelle and Rain Down Rain. Bob Courtois here on member-supported KJZZ-FM, Phoenix and HD, a service of Rio Salado College. And every Sunday night, we host a five-hour blues party called Those Lowdown Blues. You're invited to that party each and every week. And thanks so much for coming by this week and enjoying the party. We've got some down-home Detroit blues coming up next with John Lee Hooker. And here is one called How Could You Do It?

Hey. I go by myself. You can't trust nobody.

some powerful Detroit blues, very down home. It was quite a blues hub. Of course, a lot of the people from the South went up to Detroit to find the good jobs in the auto industry, and that was part of the migration from the South to the North, and a lot of great talent was there, but they didn't have the record labels like Chess or VJ or JOB or any of those cool Chicago labels. So a lot of the artists really remained in that whole countrified coolness, but in Chicago they would have people like Willie Dixon that would help produce and nurture and develop the artists. A different deal. But John Lee Hooker, of all of the people in Detroit, emerged as a true superstar, and it was just his demanding presence, the integrity of his purposefulness that really made it happen. A great guitar player, a great singer. He had a uncanny gift of the mood that is such a rare thing. We began the sets and ended with a John Lee Hooker song. The first song we played was How Can You Do It? And that's him and Eddie Kirkland playing some beautiful guitars together. Elsie Green after that, and Hold Me in Your Arms. We heard from Little Sonny, who would go on to record for the Stax record label, actually the Enterprise record label, which was a subsidiary of Stax. But his early Detroit days, wow, some great just traditional down-home harmonica. That's Find My Baby. Eddie Kirkland, and That's All Right, his version of that. And then Baby Boy Warren doing the John Lee Williamson, a.k.a. Sonny Boy One song, Don't Want No Skinny Woman. And then we heard John Lee Hooker just by himself playing all this wonderful guitar that just seemed like it was from some other planet. That's I Had a Good Girl. Detroit Blues here on KJZZ. 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Complete information at phoenixazblues.org. Bob Kortor here, and last week we attempted to play a Chico Chisholm song that was not cooperating with the CD player. I've got an alternate version of that. We're going to attempt it again. This one comes to us courtesy of a good friend of mine who has a radio show in DeKalb, Illinois, Dave Sawtell. So thank you, Dave, for giving me an alternate version of the song to play. Again, this is off of an LP. Somebody ripped it from the LP so that we could play it. And Chico, of course, who lived in Phoenix from 1986 until 2007 when he passed away, was such a big part of our community, originally from Chicago. And in 1979, he was a part of what was called the American Blues Legends Tour. And that was put on each year by Big Bear Records' Jim Simpson. And Chico was involved in an all-star cast. Let's hear the song. There's an album that came out that was recorded, I believe it was Odyssey Studios in Chicago, that featured the artists that would be on this tour so they could sell this record as a souvenir. And check it out. Here's what we attempted to play last week. Big Fat Mama, 480 Pounds. Let's see if this one plays through.

song is, I'm sure it was just a great live, well, actually I heard Chico do it live many times, and everybody could dance off of that one. Big Fat Woman, 480 pounds. And if you ever saw Chico, he was very slight in build, probably about 5'3", and a very thin man. So the idea of him with that as his companion was kind of a interesting, opposites attract kind of a visualization. So Chico Chisholm, our beloved Chico, who for 20 years lived and thrived in Phoenix and was everybody's blues man. He knew how to truly be an ambassador of the blues. We love Chico for that. KJCC thanks business member Roastery of Cave Creek for their generous support of public radio and the local business community, one cup at a time. 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Bobby Robinson had a wonderful run as a record producer in New York and had a record store that was right by the Apollo Theater. And he really had his pulse on what would make a great record. And so his record labels, Fire, Enjoy, Fury, and a few other different imprints, they had a particular sound, and they were both true to the blues and to soul, early soul and R&B, and at the same time they had his imprint. They were all just really, really cool. They had a commercial appeal to them. Let's hear some of that right now. And here's a woman that just celebrated her birthday, Gladys Knight. She did her first recordings for Bobby Robinson, and I believe it was on the Fury record label that Stop Running Around was recorded on or released on. So let's kick off our set of blues and R&B and early soul music. It was Gladys Knight and an early version of the Pips in a very bluesy song. Check it out.

out in the Midwest. He's a tall, handsome guy, and Jack, he really knows how to dress. He wears nothing but the best at no times that money can buy. I've watched him so often pay as high as $100 just for one necktie. He was something to look at when he came on the scene. Check, that cat was clean. He used to change his vines at least 7 times a day. And what he paid for them, Jim wasn't he. Like one vine alone cost the cat $3,000. And he had 2 $50,000 rings, and he wore one on each hand. Check, that cat was clean. When Bobo walked down the street, he'd sweep the average woman right off her feet. And another thing I like about it, Jim, that cat was built. And the chaise he wore cost a grand a piece, handmade out of pure Japanese silk. Jack, that cat was clean. He had coal black hair and his teeth was white as snow. The chicks used to scream when Bobo walked in the door. He'd sometimes smile and give the girls a wink. And the top coat he was wearing was hand-stitched, fur-lined, out of pure genuine. Jack, that cat was clean. He had a pair of shoes, I ain't never seen a pair like that. And what he used to wear with them was a pair of silk slacks, cost him 7 bills, and a $500 genuine Panama hat. Jack, that cat was clean. The gloves he wore must have cost him $800 a pair, and he had a pair to match everything that he'd wear. And every time he went out, I don't care when, you'd always see him wearing that $70,000 stick pin. Check, that cat was clean. I got a long distance call late yesterday. Yeah, you guessed it all right. It was from Bobo. And he said he just bought a jet and he was headed this way. So here's a tip to all you so-called playboys with them fine queens. You better get them out of sight before Bobo comes on the scene. Because the way that cat dresses Jim and with his dough, if he hit on one of them, ain't no way in the world she can say no. Because that cat will be clean, clean, clean. Ooh. That cat will be clean.

0: Bobby Robinson definitely had a sound, and people came from faraway places to record over there, and you could hear the wonderful results of that Gladys Knight and the Pips from their very first recordings, Stop Running Around, and Sam Myers, and You Don't Have to Go, Sam, who was drumming with Elmore James and recorded a number of sides there, including one playing harmonica on Look on Yonder's Wall. But there, Sam got to do a few different numbers as a frontman singer, including that great version of You Don't Have to Go with some great harmonica and great vocals and a very catchy, cool arrangement. Dr. Horse and a kind of an interesting spoke.
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1: That were the regular studio players in his studio, and wow, the great version of Dust My Broom just kills it. Mighty Joe Young, another case of somebody coming from Chicago to hopefully get a hit. And he had a wonderful single right there. Mighty Joe singing and playing some great lead guitar. That was Jimmy Lee Robinson on the second guitar, for those that that would matter too. And then June Bateman, along with Noble Thin Man Watts on the sax. And Go Away, Mr. Blues. Let's get into a little bit of T-Bone Walker, and we'll overlap into the next hour, but we'll play a few numbers, announce what they are, and get back into some more T-Bone after that. We do promise you some T-Bone each hour. We do not want to violate that promise. So a hustle is on KJZZ.

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Two by T-Bone Walker. First, The Hustle Is On, one of his early Imperial sides. Then a little bit later on in the 1950s, we heard a recording of Mean Old World, that beautiful, such toneful, so dry and crisp and beautiful guitar of T-Bone Walker, of course, with the great vocals and great ensemble that he always had with him. Great stuff, T-Bone Walker. Let's get in some more. This is from a 1960s album on the ABC Bluesway record label by T-Bone Walker called Funky Town. And this takes him out of his normal mode, but check it out. The Strugglin' Blues on KJZZ, continuing with our feature on T-Bone Walker.

They say she met a fellow about 6'2". He wasn't too much to look at, but he sure knew just what to do. Train rolled in the station,

the amazing T-Bone Walker and four different examples of his greatness through different time periods. We began with a 60s recording, The Strugglin' Blues, featuring a harmonica in there. I'm not sure who the player was, but that from the album Funky Town. Then Papa Ain't Salty, that's one of the Atlantic recordings, and just a groovy, groovy number. Then the Railroad Station Blues from his Imperial record labels days in the 40s and 50s. And then finally, one that really demonstrates a man just showing his prowess on the guitar, Strolling with Bone, also showing what a great arranger and how cool he was and how he could put together these fantastic compilations. Strolling with Bone, a truly great guitar instrumental. Well, I'm going to go way back and play what I think is probably the very first T-Bone Walker song recorded from December 5th of 1929 from Dallas, Texas. And this is when T-Bone Walker had not developed his electric guitar sound yet. He was a country blues artist by the name of Oak Cliff T-Bone. And he plays guitar, and this is acoustic, and there's a piano by the name of Douglas Vernell, and just the two of them, but the guitar is it pops out every now and then in the mix, but you can just kind of tell this is a developing artist that was going to be great. But we're going to hear the early stage of T-Bone Walker from 1929. Here he is, Oak Cliff T-Bone and the Trinity River Blues.

Chicago's Lowdown Blues, and there you have early T-Bone Walker under the name of Oak Cliff T-Bone in the Trinity River Blues. You can really hear what a great vocalist he was coming out of the gates, and the guitar is going to be amazing, and you can hear little glimmers of that, but he hadn't developed that characteristic T-Bone style at that point in 1929 when that was recorded. Well, let's move to a different focus in the blues right now, and there's a great record label that really got into the roots of the blues, especially in the 1960s, and it's called the Testament Record Label. I think it was Pete Welding that was behind that record label, and he'd go around, do field recordings or take people in the studio, but got some really great stuff. A lot of it at that point in time was some of the stuff very popular in the 50s that had lost its popularity, but here comes Pete to give it a little bit of a boost and to record some of these artists still very vibrant in their offerings of the older style. And we'll kick it off. This is a guy that was very popular and continued with popularity, but this was part of the record label. But we'll hear some lesser, more obscure people. None of them are lesser in talent, but some are lesser in notoriety. But we'll kick it off with Otis Spann with James Cotton. Hand down in my pocket, on KJZZ.

Fuzzy Grizzly. Next time I leave Chicago, I'm gonna take her home.

some tough Chicago blues from the Testament record label. They recorded some great stuff from the Southeast and some stuff from Mississippi. So there weren't boundaries as far as what they recorded, but the Chicago stuff they did, I think, was really spectacular and captured some later parts of people's careers that really needed to be captured. Otis Spann and Hand Out of My Pocket with James Cotton. We heard from Johnny Young and All My Money's Gone, and that's had Big Walter Horton on the harmonica. Wilbur Jenkins, who only recorded two numbers I'm aware of for the Testament record label. That was one of them, Crawling Kingsnake. Wow, great stuff there. John Lee Granderson, who was known a lot around Maxwell Street, but not too far, not much after that, although he did do one European tour that I'm aware of. We heard the Minglewood Blues, and thank you for Pete Welding for recording John Lee Granderson. Robert Nighthawk, and he had a pretty spectacular session with Johnny Young playing the second guitar, him playing the lead, and then Big John Wrencher, the one-armed harmonica player, playing the harmonica. And we heard a great version of the Tommy Johnson song, the Maggie Campbell Blues. Another by that great Otis Spann session with James Cotton. That was Sarah Street, John Lee Granderson, and I Don't Feel Good. And finally, Floyd Jones with Eddie Taylor and Big Walter Horton and Rising Winds, those low-down blues on KJZZ. Let's get into a little bit of where blues meets soul and have some of the women be the spokespersons of this particular set. We'll kick it off with Candy State, one of my favorite numbers that she did. I'm Just a Prisoner on KJZZ.

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a woman's side of the Uptown Blues and Soul. Some great stuff in that set. Candy Staten and I'm Just a Prisoner. Ann Peebles and Feel Like Breaking Up Somebody's Home. I think it was Albert King did that one first, but I'm not sure what the order was. But Ann doing a righteous job of that, and interesting to hear it from a female perspective. We heard from Irma Thomas and Zero Willpower. What a sweet number that is. Ella Thomas getting right down to some blues with I'm Your Part-Time Love. And then Denise LaSalle. She's Just So Tough. And that was What It Takes to Get a Good Woman. Indeed. I'm Bob Quartor. This is member-supported KJZZ-FM Phoenix and HD, a service of Rio Salado College. And we have a blues party every Sunday night. So if you're enjoying what you're hearing and you want to vibe with this next week from 6 until 11 Mountain Standard Time, we do this. You can hear us anywhere around the world on the web at kjzz.org, where you can also find the playlist that we played tonight, usually posted by midday tomorrow. And you can also find out about music and arts events around the valley. Again, kjzz.org, as well as news and information and lots of stuff about this station. So thank you so much for tuning in tonight. We've got a couple more hours to go before we have to turn over to BBC. We're right in the thick of our blues program, and we are featuring T-Bone Walker, that great guitar player and singer. Well, here's something they did as a kind of collaboration album. It's an album called Super Black Blues. It's got T-Bone Walker, Big Joe Turner, Otis Spann, George Harmonica Smith, Paul Humphrey, Ernie Watts, Arthur Wright, and Ron Brown, making for a nice little band. And the idea, the concept of this album is to put together a group of people and just kind of have an after-hours jam where everybody gets to sing a little bit and there's all this cool stuff that's going on. So let's hear this. It's interesting little interplay between all these great artists. Keep in mind, too, on the West Coast, at a point, some of the old guard, Joe Turner, Big Mama Thornton, T-Bone Walker, George Harmonica Smith, they were all friends, and they all hung out together and partied and did what they did to relax. Good stuff. And let's hear this one. It's called The Paris Blues, a nice little adventure into some interaction in the blues. Check it out.

from the album Super Black Blues. What a band, what a sound. And as mentioned, just kind of a loose little gathering with everybody. People are chiming in. This vocalist is, you know, T-Bone kicking it off, then some Big Joe Turner, Otis Spann, a little harmonica solo in there by George Harmonica Smith, and some nice guitar work by T-Bone in there. Just a nice little romp, a 14-minute romp, as a matter of fact. And that's a song called The Paris Blues here on KJZZ. Thank you so much for tuning in. We do this each Sunday night, and we always have a blues party. KJZZ is supported by the Phoenix Blues Society, keeping the Valley informed on the people and events of the blues scene and dedicated to preserving the American blues tradition. Complete information at phoenixazblues.org. And let's do a set revolved around Little Walter's harmonica, and we'll kick it off with Little Walter singing and playing some great harp on It Ain't Right.

Lou Walter just had a sound on that harmonica, and it came through on each of those songs. That Ain't Right, Lou Walter singing that. Muddy Waters, and I don't know why, Lou Walter on the chromatic, the bigger type of harmonica with the button on the side. Then we heard John Brim and Rattlesnake with Lou Walter playing some amazing harmonica on that. Then two more by Lou Walter. First, instrumental, Teenage Beats on chromatic harmonica again, and then Take Me Back, great vocal number. Finally, Jimmy Rogers revamping a Sonny Boy Williamson number one song, Sloppy Drunk, or Bring Me Another Half a Pint, as it was called in one of the versions that Sonny Boy did, and Lil Walter just zooming away on that one. Good stuff. Time now for a set of blues by the Kings, and here's B.B. King and I've Got Papers on You, Baby.

0: some blues by the Kings on KJZZ with B.B. King and I've Got Papers on You, Baby. Albert King, I Get Evil, and Freddie King and High Rise. What a great instrumental that last one was. We were talking earlier about Bobby Robinson and his wonderful family of record labels, Fire, Fury, and Joy. And let's get back to some more of that. And again, this week, Gladys Knight celebrated a birthday. Let's play a song that she did for Bobby Robinson, and this one's called Morning, Noon, and Night on KJZZ.
1: Come here, girls. Let me tell you something true. If you want to keep a good man, here's what you gotta do.

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or be. You know somebody been talking about poor me. You know why they wanna do poor lightning so bad.

Great stuff, and that all from the collection of record labels of Bobby Robinson owned, Fire, Fury, and Enjoy. When we hear Gladys Knight and the Pips, very early recording of theirs, in very much on the blues side, Morning, Noon, and Night, Paul Perryman, what a blues that is, Look at My Baby, Leroy Little, Let Me Go Home Whiskey, Betty James, and Help Me Find the One I Love, while Jimmy Spruill, the great guitar player, played on a lot of those sessions for Bobby Robinson. That was Scratch and Twist, then Lightnin' Hopkins, and Glory Be. Bob Courtois here, and this is member-supported KJZZ-FM, Phoenix and HD, a service of Rio Salado College. We're into our last hour of the blues program, and we got a whole bunch of good blues to play, so let's get right to it. Let's keep it on the Fire, Fury, Enjoy, Bobby Robinson record labels kick, and here's Don Gardner and Dee Dee Ford, and a song that I just love, a hit for them, Need Your Lovin'.

Something about the sound of those records is just so on. And Bobby Robinson, the man behind producing all those sides, knew how to put it together. Don Gardner and Dee Dee Ford, and I Need Your Lovin'. Mary B., I Got Something For You, Baby. Bobby Soul, I'll Make a Change. That's not the Bobby Soul that used to live in Phoenix before he passed. It's a different Bobby Soul. Great name. King Curtis, and King Curtis playing the guitar on Hot Potatoes. That song was used as the Soul Train opening theme before they had the Soul Train theme made, but that was such a cool dance tune. And in the early days of that wonderful program, that was used as the opening theme. Wilbert Harrison, a big hit for him. Kansas City, that with Wild Jimmy Spruill taking a wild guitar solo, and then Buster Brown and Sugar Babe. And I believe that was Wild Jimmy Spruill on that guitar also. Let's change focus right now, and let's get some down-home blues from the St. Louis area. St. Louis had its own thing, and here's Big Al Calhoun, a fine harmonica player in the John Lee Williamson, a.k.a. Sonny Boy One style, and he's being backed by Henry Townsend, who will also do some songs in there, and we have some Roosevelt Sykes in this set. Again, some great stuff that was based in St. Louis. Big Al Calhoun kicks it off.

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Listen. 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

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I'm

0: from a can. 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
1: Some nice down-home blues from St. Louis. Big Al Calhoun and Black Panther Blues. We heard two by Henry Townsend, first Sloppy Drunk Again. That was first recorded by Walter Davis. They were a partnership. Henry probably wrote the song. He played guitar on the original. And then we heard Henry and his wife, Vernell, and Why Do We Love Each Other? And then Roosevelt Sykes and his classic Ice Cream Freezer. I got to see him perform that song at the New Orleans Jazz and Heritage Festival in 1976. What a joy to do that. Very jolly gentleman, and went up and talked with him and took a photo, and he was just really, really a cool guy. And I got to see him play a couple times. Pretty fantastic piano player, and what a great entertainer. We've been featuring T-Bone Walker. We got some more to play right now, and this, of course, one of his classics. Everybody loves the T-Bone Shuffle on KJZZ.

0: and you all your last go round.
1: The amazing T-Bone Walker, and some more examples of his great work. We heard the T-Bone Shuffle, Evening, both of those from the Atlantic album T-Bone Blues, then I'm in an Awful Mood from the album Funky Town, that was a later 60s recording, and then some late 40s with Party Girl from the Imperial record label. T-Bone Walker, KJCC, what a wonderful feature. Let's get into some more Chicago blues for just a little bit here. And this featuring Lazy Bill Lucas of the Blues Rockers. And this is a song about Jimmy Primetime Smith's mother, Johnny Mae Dunson. The song's called Johnny Mae. Interesting, all the different quotes. And Lazy Bill Lucas was good friends with Johnny Mae Dunson, although it sounds like they had a little love affair, but that wasn't the case. He was smitten with her, but apparently it was kept on a friend level, according to what reports say. Here is the Blues Rockers with Lazy Bill Lucas, Johnny Mae.
2: Hey, Johnny Mae, you hear me talking to you. Do you love me like I love you? If you do, now won't you tell me the truth? 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

some Chicago blues piano, and we began with Lacey Bill Lucas in a band called the Blues Rockers and Johnny May. Then Sonnyland Slim and Down Home Child, Sonnyland on the piano and vocal, and Robert Lockwood playing that wild lead guitar. And then another by Lacey Bill Lucas, this is from the Chance record label, with Lewis Myers playing the guitar, Lacey Bill on the piano. That's I Had a Dream. And that about wraps it up for those Lowdown Blues here on member-supported KJCC-FM, Phoenix and HD, a service of Rio Salado College. I'm Bob Corritor, your blues host each Sunday. I'll be back again next Sunday from 6 until 11 p.m. Mountain Standard Time here in Phoenix, Arizona. Thank you so much for tuning in. We're going to take you out with a little slice of T-Bone Walker on an instrumental called Shufflin' the Blues. And again, we'll catch you next week. BBC coming up in just a few.

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1: Welcome to the newsroom. I'm Charlotte Gallagher. Coming up, we get the latest on the US and Iranian airstrikes and what do they mean for any potential peace deal. Also, as Israel continues to push further into southern Lebanon, we hear from a worried villager.
2: Our biggest fear now is that if we leave our homes, we may never be able to come back. We are living in a kind of isolation.
1: A glimmer of hope in the DRC as far

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1: Regulation that's trying to pause or restrict AI development is pretty deeply bipartisan issue.
2: I'm curious about why you decided to launch this huge project in your spare time, I suppose.
1: I do think a lot of people our age and just in general are feeling a huge lack of agency in understanding how to navigate something that's changing so quickly. So this tool was actually our way of bringing agency into understanding the space as a starting point to see what points of leverage there are in how both we can contribute and maybe get the public more involved.
2: I can relate to that feeling of a lack of control. Sophia, what about you? What led you to do this in your spare time?
3: AI is this kind of like rapidly evolving technology that's starting to collide with almost every other technological domain. And I see this very actively in the space industry where I have formal background and also just in market trends. And our way of making an impact in this space is trying to create a transparency tool. We see this as kind of an opportunity for the public to get involved, even if they are not sort of in Silicon Valley themselves developing these models. They have really important feedback to give.
2: Anushree Chaudhary and Sophia Wang are the co-leads on Mapping AI, a project designed to track who's influencing artificial intelligence. Thank you both.
3: Thank you so much.
1: Thank you so much for having me.
2: In Washington, I'm Nancy Marshall-Genzer with the Marketplace Morning Report from APM, American Public Media.
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1: All of the Iranians from the rest of North America, and probably Europe, right?
2: Still, Iranians in LA will be gathering in a moment of uncertainty. Sheila Rossi, who was born in Iran and is now the mayor of the small city of South Pasadena, says she'll probably be watching the matches, but her mind is on the continuing war.
3: It's still very, tenuous right now. We're not sure what's going to happen.
2: She's worried about her family still in Iran. For NPR News, I'm Libby Rainey in Los Angeles.
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0: And I'm Phil Latzman. 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
1: Forecasters are predicting a hotter than typical summer for Arizona in the form of a super El Nino. This morning at 9 on the show, that comes as Arizonans are spending more to cool their homes. And we'll meet the new head of Tucson's Museum of Contemporary Art. 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
0: Well, back to triple digits we go as the June swoon begins, and a high of 103 degrees today in Phoenix. We got to 99 yesterday. 100 is now average. Right now, 75 degrees at 5 o'clock.
2: Good morning. New Jersey's governor criticized violent protests at an ICE detention center, and there's now a half-mile curfew zone. New Jersey Senator Cory Booker joins us in this hour of Morning Edition from NPR News. Two federal courts are now looking into President Trump's settlement in the lawsuit he brought against himself. I'm Steve Inskeep.
3: And I'm A. Martinez. We hear from a former judge who argued Trump deceived one of those courts. Also, Stanford students reporting forced the university's president to resign. His new book looks at how Silicon Valley invests in freshmen before they even have a company to pitch. It's Monday, June 1st. On this day in 1974, a medical journal published Dr. Henry Heimlich's method for saving people choking on food. News is next.
4: Live from NPR News in Washington, I'm Libby Casey. The U.S. military says it struck various radar and drone launch sites near the Strait of Hormuz in recent days. U.S. Central Command says these attacks came in response to Iran shooting down a U.S. drone operating over international waters. Over the weekend, President Trump said the U.S. and Iran are close to a peace deal. But State Department spokesman Tommy Pigott told NPR's Morning Edition that there is not yet a deal.
5: The president has been very clear he wants to see a good deal here. And the president describing over the weekend that we are close to a circumstance, in his belief, of having a deal. But we're not going to have a deal that doesn't address some of the important parameters the president has outlined from the beginning.
4: Pigott pushed back on Republican concerns that the U.S. might unfreeze Iranian assets as part of an agreement and said there will be no exchange of money over the short term. Ukraine targeted oil and gas infrastructure in several regions of Russia over the weekend. The attacks are the latest in a growing campaign of Ukrainian strikes on Russia's energy industry that Kyiv calls long-range sanctions. From Moscow, NPR's Charles Maines reports.
6: Ukraine said its drone struck an oil refinery in the Russian city of Saratov, some 500 miles to the southeast of Moscow, with the local governor confirming damage to civilian infrastructure. Separately, authorities in Russia's southern Krasnodar region said a drone struck a large fuel depot, causing a massive fire. Months of Ukrainian attacks have degraded Russia's oil export capacity, by some estimates up to 40%. Yet the attacks also appear to be taking a toll on domestic consumption. The Kremlin-backed government in occupied Crimea announced rationing of petrol on the peninsula, with social media users reporting long lines of cars outside gas stations. Charles Maines, NPR News, Moscow. The same

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4: And welcome to June. 100-degree days are now average. We should be in the low triple digits all week in the Valley. 103 today, the forecast. 75 at 6 o'clock.
10: Good morning. What's the U.S. plan for a peace deal that reopens the Strait of Hormuz? The U.S. and Iran traded fire over the weekend. We're going to hear from the State Department spokesman in this hour of Morning Edition from NPR News.
4: Ahead in KJZZ News, Phoenix City Council set to consider a consent decree that would settle Superfund claims against the city. We'll have details ahead.
10: Democrats' chances to win the Senate depend on Graham Plattner of Maine. I'm E. Martinez.
11: And I'm Steve Inskeep. He's an oyster farmer with revelations about his past, including one over the weekend. He tells Layla voters want a real person representing them. Also, President Trump started the Board of Peace by demanding billion-dollar entrance fees. Why is there no money in one of its bank accounts? It's Monday, June 1st. This day in 1990, President George H.W. Bush and Soviet President Mikhail Gorbachev agreed to stop making chemical weapons. The news is next.
12: Live from NPR News in Washington, I'm Libby Casey. The U.S. military says it struck various radar and drone launch sites in Iran near the Strait of Hormuz over the weekend. U.S. Central Command says these attacks came in response to Iran shooting down a U.S. drone operating over international waters. NPR's Aya Batraoui has more.
13: CENTCOM says it struck sites on Iran's Kishim Island and Gorakh on Saturday and Sunday after Iran shot down a U.S. drone. Iran's state-linked media quoted the Iranian Revolutionary Guard saying a telecommunications tower was hit in Sirik, where Gorakh City is located. There was no mention of the U.S. attack on Kishim Island. It said the guard responded by targeting the base from which that attack was launched. Kuwait, where U.S. troops are positioned, says its air defenses had intercepted missiles and drones Monday morning. This latest round of violence comes as President Trump wrote a new post on Truth Social urging his critics in Washington to, quote, just sit back and relax, and said a deal with Iran that is, quote, good for the U.S. will be reached. Aya Batraoui, NPR News, Dubai.
12: Questions remain about what the entertainment lineup will ultimately look like for this summer's America 250 celebration in the nation's capital. As NPR's Windsor Johnston reports, several performers have withdrawn over concerns that the events are becoming increasingly political.
14: Interior Secretary Doug Burgum was asked by CNN about the decision by some artists to withdraw from the celebration.
15: I can't wade into the politics of musicians because, you know, some musicians want to play music for everybody, and some musicians seem to have segmented their audiences the same way, you know, politicians have.
14: Several artists, including Martina McBride, Young MC, and the Commodores, have withdrawn from the festivities on the National Mall. Many said they agreed to appear after being told the event was nonpartisan, but later said they had been misled. After the withdrawals, President Trump said he expects to headline the kickoff celebration himself. Windsor Johnston, NPR News, Washington.
12: For the first time in nearly 40 years, San Francisco voters will not see Nancy Pelosi's name on the ballot. For member station KQED, Scott Schaefer has more on tomorrow's election to replace the California congresswoman.
16: At age 86, the former House Speaker is retiring after this term. Leading the race for her seat, three Democrats, including State Senator Scott Wiener, a

0: sufficient sleep, and reduce stress. 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
1: The 23-time Grand Slam singles champion Serena Williams is returning to professional tennis at the age of 44 after nearly 4 years away from the sport. The WTA Tour says she accepted a wild card invitation to play doubles at the Queen's Club tournament. A partner has yet to be announced. It's NPR News.
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3: Good morning. From KJZZ News in Phoenix, I'm Bruce Drummond. An early warm winter season is affecting melon production in Yuma. The weather created an opportunity for white flies to spread viruses onto crops. Christopher DeTrinaltis is a plant pathologist with the University of Arizona's Yuma County Cooperative Extension. He says affected melons can lose their sugar quality and become unsuitable for the market.
4: So the white flies were present in high numbers. They were carrying these viruses that affect melons, and they infected these melons very, very early in the season.
3: The infected plants cannot be cured, which affects production and leads to higher costs for consumers. The city of Tempe is upgrading a water treatment facility, which could have negative impacts on a nearby archaeological site that was once occupied by a tribal group. KJZZ's Ignacio Ventura reports.
5: Tempe says the upgrades to the Kyrene Water Reclamation Facility will help support long-term water sustainability, but it also sits near a site known as Los Guanacos, which was once a village occupied by the Hohokam, or ancestral Odham people. Zachary Lechner is Tempe's Historic Preservation Officer.
6: It's considered historically significant. It's also been determined eligible for the National Register of Historic Places.
5: The U.S. Army Corps of Engineers has determined that disturbing the ground near the archaeological site could harm artifacts or other deposits. The agency has consulted with Arizona tribes and will monitor the city's construction with the goal of protecting cultural resources. Ignacio Ventura, KJZZ News, Phoenix.
3: Temperatures on the rise this week. We're going to go from below normal to above normal. 99 was the high yesterday. We're going to climb to 103 today. The average is 100, and we're going to stay in the low 100s around 104 to 105 with plenty of sunshine most of the week.
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3: 86 degrees at 9:08.
8: Good morning and welcome to the show here on KJZZ 91.5 in Phoenix. I'm Lauren Gilger.
9: And I'm Mark Brody. Coming up, higher temperatures and energy costs mean higher energy bills for Arizonans this summer.
8: And why the Glendale City Council ousted one of its own.
9: But first, Republican legislative leaders are asking a judge to delay or block an order that requires them to make changes to the way the state funds public schools. This is the latest move in a decades-old lawsuit dealing with school funding. With me to talk more about this is Howie Fisher of Capital Media Services. And Howie, we'll get to the history of this case in just a moment. But first off, what exactly are the House Speaker and Senate President asking for now?
10: At the moment, they're asking at the very least for a delay in Judge Fox's order that says you have until November to come up with a system to fix school funding. They're saying, A, it's just too quickly, and B, they really like the whole order overturned because they say it's none of his darn business how the legislature allocates funding, how the legislature decides what schools need, and that they have to go ahead and say, look, the legislature said this, it must be perfect. Now, as we all know, judges don't like to be told they have no authority over issues, particularly this is constitutional.
9: Right.
10: And that gets to the whole issue behind the case, which is that Arizona's constitution requires what they call a general and uniform school system. Now, that doesn't mean every school has to have exactly the same equipment, exactly the same conditions, but that all schools should be safe. They shouldn't have roofs that leak. They should have air conditioning or cooling that somewhat works so it's not 92 degrees in the classroom while you're trying to teach someone. And they should all have a certain equipment. For example, you know, should they have computers? Should they have blackboards? Should they have desks? I mean, some of that may sound obvious, but the lawmakers are saying, well, we're doing the best we can, and it's none of the judge's business to tell us how we should do it. Now, remember, this case goes back to 2017, and we'll talk about it actually goes back into the 1980s.
9: Yeah. So this case has been going on, as you referenced, for decades now. And I think we'd need an entire episode of the show to go through all the twists and turns of it. But can you sort of walk us through sort of generally how this case started and how it's ended up where it is?
10: This goes back at the very least to 1994 when the state Supreme Court, in a case called Roosevelt v. Bishop, said that requirement for a general and uniform system requires the states to be the ones responsible for funding school construction, school repairs, and school equipment. Because prior to that, the understanding was every school district would be responsible for its own equipment, repairs, etc., which led to a situation, for example, in Springerville, where they have a power plant, you had a dome stadium. In Globe, the toilets didn't work. And the court said, no, that doesn't work. Now, what the justices did is they didn't say, you will do X. They say, you have to come up with a system to properly fund education. And the legislature, after several fits and starts, finally came up with various programs, something called Students First, for example. They also came up with a school facilities board to say, okay, figure out what the needs are, and we will make sure that every school has enough, not just to do the immediate repairs, but to keep things in repair, because it's a lot cheaper to deal with a bad roof by patching it rather than having to replace it totally. Everything considered went along fine for a while. But back in 2017, some of those same school districts came back to the courts and said, wait a second, the legislature, when they were in financial difficulty, simply stopped funding school repairs, school replacement equipment. And we have to get back to where we are. So it's taken us literally in this case from 2017 until last August, when the judge issued a 114-page opinion and said, here's what's wrong with the system. You've got until November to fix it. Again, he's not telling them how to fix it. He's not saying you need to spend X number of dollars.
9: Yeah.
10: He's saying you come up with a solution.
9: And one of the arguments that the legislative leaders are making, how easy report, is that, you know, the state has a finite amount of money. And if, you know, they have to spend more on education or school facilities, things like that, it means less money coming from somewhere else, or they have to raise taxes, which, of course, the Republicans do not want to do. So, like, how does this get resolved? I mean, the judge, as you say, is kind of loath to say, okay, you have to spend X amount on this, but can the judge say you need to spend more, for example?
10: I think the judge can say you need to spend whatever's necessary to ensure what the Constitution requires. This is not a legislative issue. Because, in fact, he pointed out the last time we went through this, it was the legislature that came up with the school facilities board that came up with the standards that they're not meeting. Now, can the judge order them to raise taxes? No. But what the ultimate power the judge has, and then we can kind of parse this down, is if the system is unconstitutional, you can say, you can order the treasurer not to fund it, which basically would close down every school throughout the state, because there'd be no state aid at all. That's the power he has. Now, as the issue of we don't have enough money, I mean, as you say, we could spend the hour talking about this because, you know, we cut state income tax rates for individuals and corporations over the years, you know, on the idea that it would produce more money. You've got related issues of how well do we fund schools as compared to other places. So, the judge said, not my problem. It is true. You have to figure out your priorities. Now, what's also important to remember is that right now, as we've talked about every Monday morning for this past, since January, we have a budget crunch.
9: Right.
10: Now, there are many reasons for that, you know, in terms of recession. The judge is also saying, I'm not saying you have to fix it all at once, but you have to make some progress. You have to come up with a system to ensure a general and uniform system. Now, if you have to take money away from something else, well, maybe that's the case. If you have to decide that you need higher taxes, maybe that's the case. But again, you cannot simply ignore the Constitution because it's A, inconvenient, or B, we just don't have the money to do so.
9: Well, so Howie, given that, you know, budget talks are ongoing, there could be votes maybe this week or next week, is this part of the conversation among lawmakers and the governor?
10: Well, not among the lawmakers. I mean, their attitude is, well, we'll just get a delay and we'll kick the can down the road at the very least. I mean, there seems to be a belief among the Republicans that the judge exceeded his authority. And maybe he did. But again, given the precedent set by the Supreme Court back in 1994, I'm not sure they did. Now, maybe there's some tiny things in there that are different from Roosevelt v. Bishop in terms of what he says are necessary, but I think the lawmakers are just hoping to kick the can down the road. Now, remember, this isn't the only court order they've got. We've talked about the fact we've got a federal judge that has said she's going to place the prison system into receivership because of the fact that the health care being provided does not meet constitutional requirement. In that case, that's federal constitution. There are obviously a lot of things going on. You know, can Arizona do it with the revenues that are coming in? Do we need a different revenue structure? It's nice that, you know, we're in an election cycle and you've got people like Andy Biggs saying, well, we'll just, you know, get rid of property taxes or sales taxes or something else. And somehow we'll grow our way out of it. And there is some reason to believe that you can incentivize people to move here, to bring their companies here, which bring jobs, which bring other forms of taxes. But in the meantime, you actually have to have a system that works. Now, how do you do that? That's why you and I are talking on the radio, and we're not the 90 people at the Capitol deciding this.
11: Sure. That is Howie Fisher with Capitol Media Services. Howie, thanks as always.
10: You're welcome.
11: As the valley's temperatures settle into the triple digits, a new report finds we should expect to pay more to cool our homes this summer. The National Energy Assistance Directors Association says, on average, Americans will pay 8.5% more this summer than last year. That comes out to a $61 difference. The group defines summer as between June and September. In the mountain region, which includes Arizona, the increase is expected to be 8.8%. Mark Wolf is executive director of the National Energy Assistance Directors Association, which represents all state programs that help low-income households pay their heating and cooling bills. He joins me. And Mark, are the reasons for increased costs the same across the country, or do they differ from region to region?
12: I think the answer is both. So overall, we're going to have a hotter summer this year. And so families will be using more electricity to cool their homes. So in most parts of the country, the cost of electricity is going up, in many cases faster than inflation. And then on top of that, you need to use more electricity to cool your home. So we're estimating, let's say in Arizona, for example, that the cost of summer cooling this year will go up from about $931 last year to about $1,013 this year. And we consider now the summer months, June to September. Of course, in Arizona, probably it's May through possibly October.
11: Yeah.
12: Your summer cooling period is really wide. So for families, you know, there's nothing you can do about rising temperatures. And there's nothing you can do about the price of electricity. The only thing you can do is manage your use of electricity better through efficiency by trying to use less of it, by thinking about, you know, how high can you raise your cooling system in the summer in order to reduce consumption. But the biggest problem is that prices have been going up relentlessly for the last 4 years. I think the real message here is this, is that in the past, you know, not so long ago, 7, 8, 10 years ago, prices would go up, then they come back down again. Here we're in a situation where prices are just going one direction, up.
11: When you talk about, as you're saying, prices are looking like they're only going to keep going up, the same could most likely be said for temperatures, right? There's really no evidence to suggest that we're going to be cooling in any meaningful way. What are families thinking about right now? You mentioned thinking about efficiencies, but this seems like kind of a problem for a lot of folks if electricity is only going to continue to get more expensive and temperatures are only going to continue to go up.
12: So what it is that you're going to need to buy more of an expensive product. Some of this depends on your income. So people are high income, for example. People are in the top 10, 20% of the income ladder. This doesn't fall so heavily on them. Because right now, if you look at the averages, a high income family spends maybe 3, 4% of their income on home energy. So if their cost of summer cooling goes up by 20%, maybe they'll be spending 4% at worst 5% of their income on home energy, and that's affordable. They can manage that. But if you're low income or middle income, you're spending 5 to 10% of your income on home energy, and you have very little discretionary income left over. So if prices go up, something else has to give. So the cost of gasoline, for example, is going up right now, and your cost of summer cooling, you have to sacrifice in order to pay these higher costs. So I think that's part of it, is that I think some of this has to do with what's your perspective on these prices.
13: Right.
12: But having said that, there's a lot you can do to manage your usage of electricity in the summer to help reduce those costs. And it's everything from as simple as closing the blinds during the day. There are things like turning down the temperature, or I guess essentially raising the temperature in your house during the summer months, but even 3 degrees can save you 10% on your bill. By looking around the house for leaks and caulking those, all of that can help. And one thing that we're finding, you know, most of the people that our state programs help are families with low incomes. Now we're hearing from middle-income families who are saying that they're struggling to pay their electric bill. And for us, that's new. We really haven't seen that before. And I think that reflects both the rising price of electricity as well as other key expenses that are going up, in this case, faster than inflation, and people are feeling very stretched. Electricity is one place you can't substitute. Now, for example, if the price of meat goes up, you can switch to chicken or something. Price of electricity goes up, you still need to use electricity.
13: What kind of impact is the situation in D.C. over the LIHEAP program having on all this, the program that helps low-income residents pay for heating and cooling? I mean, we know that traditionally what money has been there has gone more toward cold-weather states than warm-weather states. It seems like that would maybe make this situation even a little worse.
12: Yeah, that's been a discussion for a while. The formula goes back to 1980, if you can believe it. And back then, the concern was winter heating. Then as time went by, Congress changed the law to give heating and cooling equal weight. They never funded the program well enough to take advantage of that. And so when you look at it now on a per capita basis, the Northeast Midwest states represent about 40% of the U.S. population. They receive about 60% of the funds. But with increasing temperatures, the need to think about cooling is growing. And I've been quite frustrated about that, to be quite honest. I thought Congress would have added more money to the program. We've asked them to. I thought, well, how many more years do we need of extreme temperatures before we realize that summer cooling is as important as winter heating? And I think that's where the program is now. I mean, the administration proposed to kill the program altogether, if you remember. Mm-hmm. But I don't think Congress will allow that. Congress is very supportive. It's a bipartisan program. But the issue of access to affordable cooling is growing. And as an organization, we've been very supportive of that because we see that in some ways the heating problem has been addressed. What's not adequately addressed is the need for support for summer cooling.
13: I wanted to ask you about the overall projections that your group put out. You mentioned some of the numbers that you're forecasting for Arizona this summer, but even just sort of within the mountain region, which is where you put Arizona, you're looking at an almost 9% increase in the costs of heating. And that includes, you know, places that traditionally don't get as hot as Arizona does. Do you see any reason to think that this trend overall of people just year after year paying more and more to heat their homes in the summer or to cool their homes in the summer is going to change anytime soon?
12: No. I think that all the signs right now point to the costs going up. There are billions of dollars of rate increases pending across the country. Again, that's oriented towards upgrading the grid, the delivery system, but that's adding to cost. And I think that we're also seeing, the other thing that's important to mention, that we're also seeing that states that normally don't think of themselves as warm weather states are getting more days that require air conditioning. Mm-hmm. And I think the canary in the coal mine, of course, is elderly people, disabled people, families, young children. All of those families are at more health risk when temperatures rise.
13: All right. That is Mark Wolf, Executive Director of the National Energy Assistance Directors Association. Mark, thanks a lot. I really appreciate it.
12: Sure. Well, anytime.
8: And this is the show.
3: 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Thank you, as always, for spending part of your Monday morning with us here on KJZZ. We have Here and Now coming up about 35 minutes or so away. That starts at 10 o'clock, and then, of course, at 12:30, the Daily News Explainer. That's Today Explained. If you'd like to test your knowledge of our Grand Canyon State, check out KJZZ's A to Z quiz. It is all things Arizona. One of this week's new questions: what interstate highway in Arizona is designated the Arizona Veterans Highway? And you can try the A to Z quiz at play.kjzz.org. In Valley traffic right now, we have a report of a crash on the eastbound Loop 101 freeway. This is on the on-ramp at Tatum Boulevard. Looking for warmer temperatures this week in Phoenix. 99 was our high yesterday. We're going to bump up to about 103 today. It would put us 3 degrees above normal. We'll stay pretty close to that in the low to mid 100s, somewhere between 104 to 105 most of the week, with lots and lots and lots of sunshine. 86 degrees right now in Phoenix at 927.
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8: Good morning. It is the show here on KJZZ 91.5. I'm Lauren Gilger.
9: And I'm Mark Brody. Coming up, the new head of the Museum of Contemporary Art Tucson is embracing the city's identity and the museum's lack of a permanent exhibit.
15: Well, MoCA is a Kunsthalle, you know, an institution that has no collection. Mm-hmm. It's an institution made for temporary exhibitions of living artists. We're free to experiment.
9: We'll hear from the museum's executive director.
8: But first, the race for the SRP board was unprecedented this year, with record turnout for a normally sleepy election to govern one of the state's largest utilities. But this time, Turning Point USA stepped in, and a slate of clean energy candidates on the other side, too. And the showdown was intense. In the end, Turning Point protected the incumbent president and VP, but clean energy candidates took over a majority of the power utilities board. And now, one of those candidates has been ousted from his other job as a result, his other job as a Glendale City Council. It's all over a provision in that city's charter that bars council members from holding other paid public offices. But Councilmember Lupe Concha says it's also about money. We're joined now by Jeremy Duda, who reported the story for Axios Phoenix, to tell us more. Good morning, Jeremy.
16: Good morning.
8: Okay, so Jeremy, this seems pretty clear, right? Like, the city's law says you cannot hold another paid public office and be on their city council. But how much does SRP pay its board members?
16: Well, SRP pays its board members $60 per day for each meeting they attend in person. Mm. And so, and that's, these are quarterly payments that are given out for that. So in theory, if you were to attend every meeting virtually, you wouldn't get paid anything. And that's what some of the, got a dispute at the Glendale City Council last week came down to, is like, not only does this qualify as compensation as opposed to reimbursement, but has Lupe Concha actually received any reimbursement, which my understanding he has not, at least not so far.
8: Right, not so far. So what did the council members who voted to oust this city council member Concha say? Like, what did they say about why?
16: Well, we said the law is clear. You know, this is a position, the SRP board, in their view, is a position that provides compensation. You know, $60, as I mentioned, $60 per meetings. That's governed by state law that says members of agricultural boards, which the SRP Power District Board is, can be paid up to $60 per meeting, with the specific amount of compensation set by the board. You know, the law does, you know, that statute does specifically use the term compensation. Might get into kind of a semantic issue on whether that's is that compensation, is that reimbursement, is it per diem, exactly what is it?
8: Yeah. What about Lupe Conscious? Like, what does he say about why he was targeted here?
16: Lupe Conscious says he was targeted because not because of the SRP board, but because of, ironically, agitating against some of his colleagues over another issue of pay, compensation, reimbursement, whatever you want to call it.
8: Right.
16: Before he, a couple of years before he was elected to the Glendale City Council, the city implemented a stipend. I think they refer to it as like a $450 per month vehicle allowance and then a $900 per month kind of stipend for expenses and reimbursements and whatnot, as opposed to their previous reimbursement policy. This was an administrative policy, and the way this, and the reason this gets kind of controversial is that, you know, the pay for the city council and mayor are set by the city charter, and they can only be changed by the voters. The voters, you know, in 2019, just a few years before that, overwhelmingly rejected a proposed pay increase for the mayor and council.
17: Right.
16: And I think Lupe Khan just views this as a kind of sidestepping and circumventing that requirement for voter approval, and he believes it's kind of a very opaque the way that it's used. He's somewhat recently referred to this as a slush fund.
17: Right.
16: He's a few months into his term in 2025, he stopped taking this. He says once he realized there's some kind of question of what he felt like was the questionable nature of it. So in his view, he believes he was targeted because of the way he's been kind of pushing back and fighting against this stipend policy.
17: Right. Okay. So, I mean, the AG's office is actually even investigating that car allowance, that stipend policy as well, we should say. And Conscious said he's going to fight this expulsion. What's the plan there? Like, how does that process work?
16: He has filed something in court, I believe, late last week, asking for the expulsion to be reversed. And so we'll have to let that play out in court. And for the time being, he's no longer a member of the Glendale City Council. They'll start the replacement process for him. He is still a member of the SRP Power District Board.
17: Mm-hmm. So let me ask about that board, Jeremy, because as I said at the top, like, this was this very controversial SRP election with lots of eyes on it, lots of money in it, in the way that is not usually the case for this election. And he ran as part of this kind of slate of clean energy candidates. Is this potentially going to have any impact on their success and what he might be able to do on that board?
16: Not as far as I'm aware. Now, Mr. Conscious did offer at the city council meeting last week where he was expelled, he did offer to resign from the SRP board if his colleagues would refrain from expelling him, obviously.
17: Right. Yeah.
16: That did not happen, and now it'll be up to the court. So he's on the SRP board, and if the courts say so, he'll go back to the Glendale City Council, or he'll just be on the SRP board. But to my knowledge, I don't think this affects his service with SRP for now.
17: He's not stepping down at this point, still going to fight it. I want to ask more about that AG investigation into this stipend car allowance policy. This has to do with the whole controversy over the gift clause, right?
16: There's a number of issues. One is, the Constitution, the gift clause of the Arizona Constitution. There are questions over the provision I mentioned of the city charter, but requiring voter approval for pay raises for the council. There's open meeting law issues, and I think another issue as well. So there's kind of a handful of legal issues the AG's office is looking at in response to a complaint from someone in Glendale who raised some issues last August. It was a while ago, and then a few months later came back with a couple of additional issues, and then the AG's office did inform Glendale, the city, just about a month ago that, hey, we're taking a look at this, we're investigating it, and they want some answers and some responses from the city in regards to this.
17: Okay, last minute for you here, Jeremy. The mayor also said there were several citizens, quote unquote, who told the city they thought that Conscious shouldn't be able to serve anymore because of this election to the SRP board. Is there any hint of politics here?
16: No, I mean, there's always a hint of politics. Conscious is a Democrat. He was, of course, elected to the SRP board. Partisan politics are always going to kind of rear their head whenever there's something that one side feels is kind of questionable. On the other side, they're going to go after him for it. We saw during the speaker comments at the city council meeting, several Democratic members of the legislature stood up to support Conscious. Some known Republican, at least one former Republican lawmaker and other kind of prominent Republicans stood up to oppose him.
17: Right.
16: So, of course, there's always going to be if partisan politics is involved in any way, shape, or form, of course, that's going to, play a factor.
17: It'll always be there.
16: It'll be a factor.
17: We'll leave it there for now. Jeremy Duda reported this for Axios Phoenix, joining us. Jeremy, thank you so much. Appreciate it.
16: Thanks for having me.
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3: 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Here now, coming up just about 25 minutes away at 10 o'clock, a look at what's at stake in the 2026 primary races in Iowa tomorrow, where Democrats are hoping to pick up an open U.S. Senate seat and a few congressional seats in a year where President Trump's standing in the polls has dipped even in Iowa, a state that he won three times. That's coming up at 10 o'clock. The Spot 127 Youth Media Center's Boot Camp for Teens is back this summer. 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Sunny and warmer today in Phoenix, rising from 99 yesterday to 103 today, and about the same for the rest of the week. Sunshine and highs topping out in the low 100s. It is sunny right now. We have 90 degrees in Phoenix at 936.
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20: Live from NPR News in Boston, I'm Steve Brown. The United States says it has bombed radar and drone sites in Iran after Tehran shot down an American drone over the weekend. Iran then said it targeted American soldiers in Kuwait with missiles, which the U.S. says it shot down today. The nominal ceasefire between Iran and the U.S. has been repeatedly tested with such back-and-forth attacks, even as officials from both countries try to negotiate an end to the war. It's not clear how close they are to a deal. There's always the risk that an attack could derail those talks. Meanwhile, Iran has maintained its chokehold on the Strait of Hormuz, disrupting global energy supplies. The French Navy, with UK support, has intercepted another Russia-linked oil tanker under international sanctions. French President Emmanuel Macron announced yesterday's interception of the Tagore in the Atlantic. He emphasized the importance of enforcing sanctions to prevent financing Russia's war against Ukraine. Oil revenue is crucial for Russia's economy, enabling continued war efforts without economic collapse. Rescue workers in Laos are searching for an alternative way into a flooded cave where two people have been trapped for nearly 2 weeks. Heavy rain has made the main entry impassable. Five of the seven initially trapped have been rescued.
17: Good morning. It is the show here on KJZZ 91.5. I'm Lauren Gilger.
9: And I'm Mark Brody. With summer approaching, lots of us are looking for a good summer read, either for the beach or other travel or just sitting on the couch in our air-conditioned homes. With me now to talk about some of his favorites of the season is Mark Athatakis, a book critic based here in the Valley. Mark, good morning. Thanks for being here.
21: Good morning. Thank you so much for having me.
9: So I've got to ask, starting off, there's so much talk in every area that we talk about AI. Like, what is the conversation in the publishing and the book world right now about this?
21: There's a lot of anxiety. There have been books that have been pulled from publication because things have been uncovered that they've used AI. There's recently a short story prize that various readers, and, you know, it's hard to prove these things, but said that, you know, with 99% certainty that this was generated by AI, and Granta, which is a very prominent, prestigious literary magazine in England, ran it. So their reputation is under scrutiny. Olga Tokarczuk, who won the Nobel Prize in Literature a few years ago, she made a statement that made people think that she was using AI to write her next novel. Now, she walked that back and said, I use AI the way that a lot of people use AI. I just use it as kind of a research tool. But all of this is kind of circling around the idea of what is appropriate and what is not appropriate when it comes to writing books or being creative and using AI.
9: Yeah. Any particular trends you're seeing in terms of the kinds of books that are coming out for this summer?
21: I don't know about specific trends, but when I think about AI, I think about how writers, being the creative people that they are looking for workarounds. And I think about a month ago, the Pulitzer Prizes were announced, and the winner in fiction was a novel called Angel Down by Daniel Krauss, which I highly recommend. Now, Daniel Krauss is not the kind of person who wins a Pulitzer. His background is in horror fiction. He collaborated with George Romero, who directed Night of the Living Dead, on various projects. But this novel is a really intriguing mashup of a war novel. It's set during World War I. It has all those kind of grotesque horror elements that he is very used to. It has a very spiritual edge to it. It is all one sentence.
13: And the whole book is one sentence.
21: Yes. And,
13: wow.
21: And it is remarkably propulsive. It is very readable. It's a fun summer read if you don't mind a few gross out scenes. And but it is like nothing else. And I think maybe that's the kind of conversation we might be having when it comes to what makes for good fiction. Genre fiction is not going to go away, but I think we're going to have a lot of writers who are looking for ways to kind of sidestep things that are maybe obvious or things that can be produced by prompts.
13: Interesting. All right. So you have a list of some books that you're excited about for the summer. I want to start with one that takes place in the West. It is called Yellow Pine, dealing with a woman living near Joshua Tree, which is, of course, not that far from here.
21: Yes. So this is by Claire Vey Watkins, who has written a couple of previous novels, including a well-received one called Gold Fame Citrus. And she is kind of in the environmental tradition of even going back to Mary Austin or Ed Abbey. This novel is very rich in conversation about what happens when the environment is being taken over. In this case, she's living in an area that is about to be taken over by a solar panel array. Mm. And this does all sorts of things to the environment, including displacing desert tortoises. I have learned more about desert tortoises reading this novel than I even knew that there was to know. But she also writes in a very sensitive, intelligent sort of way. This is a story about a domestic relationship tethered to a conversation about what is happening to the environment, especially in the desert West.
13: Interesting. So sticking in the West, another book that you'd recommend called The Flayed Man, sounds like a slightly different plot.
21: Yeah, this is a little lighter. This is a vampire story that is set around Las Vegas, and its narrator is working as an ER nurse, which comes in handy if you are a vampire. Now, in this world's imagining, you don't necessarily have to bite into people's necks. You can just, talk to your local phlebotomist and, have blood injected that way.
13: It seems much more efficient.
21: It does. It does. But this novel is dealing with her shortage of getting access to blood and also dealing with a mother who is dealing with some medical issues as well. So there is some heft here, and there's a romance that buds around it as well. So if you want to have something that pushes those romance buttons, pushes those buttons in terms of scary horror vampire stories, it's a fun read.
13: That sounds like maybe more of a classic beach read than than the first one.
21: Yes, exactly. As you get closer to Halloween and reading.
13: All right. So Richard Russo, who I think a lot of folks will remember from a number of novels, has one that's coming out a little later this summer called Under the Falls. The setting will be familiar to a lot of people who've read his books before.
21: Yeah, Richard Russo is a product of upstate New York, and especially the working class industrial area of that part of the state. And this concerns a successful country singer who's the local boy who made good and returns back to the town of Stone Mountain to perform for the locals. And this brings up all sorts of issues about, like, okay, you've gone away, and are you just being condescending toward us? And also triggers some memories about some childhood friends, including one who was severely injured under his watch, and perhaps because of his involvement. So it has all of those Richard Russo stock elements. He is very good at writing about intimate relationships between, friendship. He writes really well about the working class. So, and he's been doing this for decades now, but I don't get the impression that he's off his game in this new one.
13: Oh, interesting. What are you seeing in terms of new writers versus familiar faces on the scene this summer? Like, are you seeing new folks come along as well as some of the more established writers?
21: I think absolutely. I mean, I think, and you'll see that more of the more established writers will come back as we get closer to Labor Day and we start getting into the fall fall months when a lot of those big Christmas books starts coming up. I mean, I think about one writer named Edwidge Dantecott, obviously a very well-known Haitian-American author. Her first novel in the better part of a decade is going to be coming out later on this summer. It's called Day, which is Haitian Creole for mourning. And this involves a woman who's involved in a mass shooting at a shopping mall. She's a witness to this and talking about bearing the trauma of that and how it relates to her experiences with her family, not just in her native Haiti, but also living nearby her in Miami.
13: Interesting. You mentioned in some of the notes you sent over about a chain restaurant that has sort of been going back to its roots in some ways is reviving something else in its roots.
21: I don't know if you blame Stranger Things to this or kind of like Gen X trends or whatnot, but Pizza Hut has revived its reading program. And I think this is a remarkable thing as the father of a son who has a hard time reading and doesn't see reading as necessarily as integrated into your daily life or your summer life as it was when I was growing up. But yeah, it has this book up program, read a certain number of books, go get a free personal pan pizza. So, hey.
13: Whatever it takes to get people into the library or into the bookstores, right?
21: Mm-hmm. Or into the Pizza Hut.
13: Or into the Pizza Hut, absolutely. All right, that is Mark Athatakis, a book critic based here in the Valley. Mark, good as always to talk to you. Thank you.
21: Thank you so much.
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0: and you're listening to KJZZ on a Monday morning. We're just about 15 minutes away from Here and Now. That's coming up at 10 o'clock. The Supreme Court's decision weakening the Voting Rights Act may affect your local school board, and we'll find out why that is. We have a check of the latest news at 10 o'clock from both NPR and KJZZ, and then it's Here and Now. In Valley traffic, eastbound on the Loop 101 freeway at Tatum Boulevard, it looks like that earlier crash that had been on the on-ramp there is now clear. Well, speaking of cars, you know, summertime means road trips and beaches. Don't let an old vehicle spoil your fun. 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Heading for a high of 103 today in Phoenix, 90 degrees right now at 947.
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2: 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I'm Mark Brody.
3: And I'm Lauren Gilger. Gabriela Rangel took over as the executive director of the Museum of Contemporary Art Tucson last year after a long career in the arts that took her all over the world. She grew up in Caracas, Venezuela, and always wanted to be in the arts. But she's lived and worked everywhere from Cuba to New York to Houston to now Tucson. And that is where I began my conversation with her. So did you ever picture yourself living in a place like Tucson, Arizona?
4: Never. Never. But I was enamored. When they interviewed me for the job, I found the city. This city is like San Antonio, Texas. Mm-hmm. You know, I live in Houston. I work at the Museum of Fine Arts Houston. And I didn't like that much Houston for its beauty, but for its energy. Houston is a very energetic city and it lives off energy.
3: Yeah.
4: But then I discovered, thanks to Houston, I discovered Texas.
3: Yeah.
4: And I fall in love with San Antonio because San Antonio is a gem like Tucson. Mm-hmm. It's a city with singularity, with a character, with a personality. It's small and it's very proud of itself, but it has a personality to be proud of, you know?
3: Yeah.
4: And it's beautiful. It's a beautiful city.
3: It is a beautiful city. So you had the similar impression of Tucson when you came there for the first time?
4: Yeah. And I think the hospitality of people is something that it's really disarming. Mm. You know, you come with a speed, you work here and there, you think that you're international. That's, sorry for my French, that's bullshit. You know, you have a very comforting zone here. People receiving you with frank curiosity and hospitality. And that, in a world that it's so adverse, you really appreciate it.
3: That's interesting. The hospitality drew you. I mean, so San Antonio, I can see the connection to Tucson. I can see the similarities there. So what about Tucson as a place, as a region almost? Because it's such a place that is of its region, right? It is defined by the border that it sits near and the history of that and sort of being at various points in history on both sides of that border. What do you think about that and sort of the place in which Tucson sits?
4: I'm going to quote a very important Mexican cook, chef, by the way. She's the owner of important restaurants in Mexico City and also in the U.S., mm-hmm. Cala in San Francisco, and now another one in Nevada. And Gabriela, there is a documentary on Netflix that I saw this week dedicated to her, in which she said something really intelligent. She said that the Americans have like a twofold schizophrenic relationship with Mexico. They love Mexico, but they hate Mexico. They cannot live without the Mexican food. They cannot live without the idea of Mexico, but they hate immigration. And I think Tucson has this very complicated relationship with the border. It is a border city in the way that it's very Mexican, but it's not, you know?
3: Yeah.
4: When you come here, you feel like at, I feel like at home because I love Mexico. Mexico City is my elected city. I love Mexico.
3: Sure.
4: And when I come here, I have the flair of Mexican culture, but at the same time, you have like, you feel that there is a fear. There is something that it's not quite, you know, okay with this.
3: Hmm. That's interesting.
4: And this is what is interesting of the city. that it's open, but at the same time, it has some aspects that hasn't been, you know, they have not been resolved, to say the least.
3: That's really interesting perspective on that. I love that. So Tucson has a very thriving and I think diverse art scene as well. I wonder what you've made of the art scene since you've been in Tucson and how you view MoCA's role in it.
4: Well, MoCA is a Kunsthalle, you know, an institution that has no collection. Mm-hmm. It's an institution made for temporary exhibitions of living artists. We are invited to do multidisciplinary programming because we work with living artists, and living artists are looking at different directions if we work with the idea of contemporary, which means basically the present in a way that is not journalistic, that is much more the zeitgeist. How is the notion of time in our time? You know, how do we see the time of the present now, which is very difficult to be seen because it's happening now, right?
3: Yeah.
4: It's a paradox, but we work with that paradox first. Second, we don't have a collection. We're free. We're free to experiment. We're free to do whatever we want with that zeitgeist, with the present. And Tucson has a very important literary and music scene, and dance scene, and that's what we have to explore.
3: So you see a lot of, it sounds like, maybe not collaboration, but cross-referencing maybe in what's going on in the Tucson art world?
4: Exactly.
3: You have said that you bring a bicultural lens to your work in art in general, which I think applies really well to a place like Tucson. How do you think that lens that you bring will inform and already probably is informing the work that you're bringing there?
4: Well, you know, I work in a hybrid space, and that hybrid space allows you to have an openness that probably if you're monocultural or if you speak only one language, you don't have.
3: Yeah.
4: And I think in several languages, not only in two. And I think it's important to have this in your brain because the world is like this. The world is not in one language.
3: So the hybrid space is interesting. Do you see that manifesting in the work that you choose, the work that you bring there as your role as a curator?
4: Yes, I do. I'm working right now with, you know, I co-curated an exhibition of artists who I've been working for in the last 3 years who are hybrid like me. Mm-hmm. The Hilma's Ghost is a feminist collective. One of them is from India and the other one is from New York. So, you know, we have this in our constitution, in our DNA.
3: Yeah. Yeah. That's very interesting. Let me ask you about, I mean, the borderlands, immigration, you know, just I think the just being in that place right now is sort of inherently political, given the political landscape right now and what's happening with immigration in this country. I wonder how political you think museums and art should be.
4: Everything that is public is political. Museums are public spaces. That's my response. As feminists show us in the 60s, the personal is political too.
3: So everything in the work, whether or not it seems on its face political, you think is going to be political anyway?
4: Exactly. Even if you exhibit abstract art, you're being political.
3: Have you had moments in which you feel like you can really shed some light on that political conversation in a way that makes a difference?
4: There is a big difference between being political and being ideological. My problem is with ideology, not with politics. Ideology divides people. Politics create a community, an arena for diversity and for even discrepancy. I can have a different opinion, but we can sit down and talk as citizens because we share a common ground, which is the well-being. We think that this is a great country, and I think this is a great country, and we can sit down and talk. Museums shouldn't be ideological spaces. Museums should be a public arena for having this conversation and for healing the differences, for curating, being literal, curating the differences.
3: Okay. We'll leave it there. That is Gabriela Ronhell, the Executive Director of the Museum of Contemporary Art Tucson, joining us. Gabriela, thank you very much for coming on. Thank you for telling us a little bit about yourself.
4: Oh, thank you.

0: Made me want to go down to Tucson, Mark.
1: Yeah, it's kind of a universal statement, right?
0: I mean,
1: good stuff going on.
0: And it's a little bit cooler, which we'll take this time
1: yes,
0: of year.
1: Yeah, absolutely. That is indeed true. I mean, even a couple degrees right now can make a big difference.
0: It does make a big difference. You got any good summer reads you're looking forward to?
1: Well, I do now after talking to Mark Anthotakis. Yeah, I've got a little stack at home that I'm... Maybe I'll get through one of them before the end of the summer. How about you?
0: I feel the same way. It takes me months to get through a book, but I'm happy to continue chipping away at it. And the fun ones are the beach reads I read all summer.
1: Indeed.
0: Yeah. Whether or not I'm on the beach.
1: That's the key. You don't have to have sand under your feet to be able to read those.
0: You absolutely do not. All right. Well, we hope you have some good summer reads on your list as well, especially after listening to that conversation with Mark earlier. And that'll do it for today's edition of the show. You can, of course, follow us on Instagram. We are at KJZZ The Show. And don't forget to sign up for the show's weekly newsletter. It's called Radio Heads, and it is at theshow.kjzz.org.
1: For Lauren Gilger, I'm Mark Brody. Thanks again for being with us today. Have a terrific rest of your day. Hope to have you right back here tomorrow.

0: And you've been listening to the show right here on 91.5 and KJZZ.org. Thanks for joining us today. Don't go anywhere. We've got Here and Now coming up next. Well, we just came through a weekend, but there will be another one in a few days. If you're tired of having to come up with fun things for the family to do every weekend, you can sign up for KJZZ's Hotspots, and we will make you a list. 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Looking for sunny skies, warmer temperatures today in the Phoenix area. 99 the high yesterday, up to 103. That would put us about 3 degrees warmer than average. Overnight lows tonight in the mid-70s and then bumping up just a touch for the next few days. 104 tomorrow, 105 on Wednesday. We have 90 degrees right now in Phoenix at 10 o'clock.
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3: I'm Peter O'Dowd. It's Here and Now. Coming up in Iowa, two Democrats try to flip an open U.S. Senate seat from Republicans. They're making tomorrow's prime.
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1: Talks via mediators with the U.S. over Israeli military operations in Lebanon and in Gaza. Israel has continued to bomb South Lebanon and the southern suburbs of Beirut, considered Hezbollah strongholds, even though a ceasefire was reached in April. Here's NPR's Hadil Alshalchi.
2: The semi-official Iranian news agency, Tasnim, which is associated with the Islamic Revolutionary Guard Corps, said that Tehran was demanding the end of what it called the aggressive and brutal Israeli army operations in Gaza and Lebanon. It also called for the complete withdrawal of Israeli military forces from Lebanon. Iran said that unless those conditions were fulfilled, talks with the U.S. to end the war would halt. There was no immediate confirmation from senior Iranian officials that messages, mostly relayed via Pakistan, between the warring parties were being suspended. The U.S. and Iran said last week they were close to a tentative 60-day ceasefire extension and framework to start talks to end the war, but the agreement is waiting on President Trump's approval. Hadil Alshalchi, NPR News.
1: With rising gas prices, an unpopular war in Iran, and affordability concerns top of mind, American voters say they are unhappy with Republican leadership. NPR's Stephen Fowler has this report on the party's effort to explain why they should stay in power.
3: There's roughly 5 months to go until the November general election, and the GOP message is mixed at best. At a campaign event in Iowa last month, Vice President Vance said the election
4: is actually not any specific question of public policy.
3: But voters disagree. Polls show Americans have soured on multiple Trump administration policies. At a cabinet meeting last week, President Trump touted policies like a prescription drug savings program as proof his administration was working. But in a defense of the Iran war, he also said,
5: I don't care about the midterms.
3: The next set of midterm primaries Tuesday include key races in Iowa and California. Stephen Fowler, NPR News.
1: New Jersey officials say several protesters were arrested overnight for ignoring a curfew at Newark's Delaney Hall. The Immigration Detention Center has been the site of days of clashes between law enforcement officers and protesters over allegedly poor facility conditions. This morning on NPR, Democratic Senator Cory Booker spoke of outside agitators, but stopped short of accusing them of inciting violence in the first place.
6: We have a lot of people from the Proud Boys to Greg Bovino coming from outside of our state to try to escalate violence and conflict in front of the facility and distract from the moral urgency of this facility that should be closed.
1: That's Democratic Senator Cory Booker on NPR's Morning Edition. From Washington, this is NPR News.
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8: Good morning. From KJZZ News in Phoenix, I'm Bruce Drummond. The San Carlos Apache Council has hired a forensic accounting firm to conduct an audit following recent allegations of embezzlement by the tribe's own staffers. KJZZ's Gabriel Pietrorazio has more.
9: Four employees, including the tribe's secretary, have all been placed on paid administrative leave pending this review. The staffers have been accused of cashing fraudulent checks, using the tribe's funeral assistance fund by creating hundreds of fake names for spouses or siblings who are not enrolled. The team responsible for overseeing the burial expense program paid out nearly $470,000 within the last 6 months alone. The tribe says it remains committed to ensuring that all funds are accurately accounted for. Gabriel Pietrorazio, KJZZ News, Phoenix.
8: Tuesday marks the third annual 602 Day in Phoenix. More than 350 discounts, deals, and family activities are available across Greater Phoenix in honor of the city's first and most historic area code. Phoenix Mayor Kate Gallego says 602 Day is a great way to create culture and boost traffic to local businesses at the start of the summer.
10: June is typically a slower month for our small businesses, and so we love giving them a boost. It's a real point of pride that the Phoenix Zoo had their busiest paid day ever on 602 Day. It feels like there was a real need for this celebration of things local and bringing people together in June.

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1: Of course, Here and Now continues next after a check of news, and then at 12:30, be with us for Today Explained. Sunny skies all week long, temperatures on the rise. We're expecting to rise to 103 today, overnight lows in the mid-70s, and then up to 104 to 105 for Tuesday and Wednesday. We have sunny skies. It is now 91 degrees in Phoenix at 11 o'clock.
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9: I'm Peter O'Dowd. It's Here and Now. Coming up, Iran is suspending indirect peace talks with the U.S. because of Israel's attacks on Lebanon and Gaza. We'll have the latest.
8: Also, Maine Democrat Graham Platner's Senate campaign faces a new controversy. Revelations he was sexting women while married. His wife is defending him.
10: No marriage is perfect, and I don't want a perfect marriage. I want my marriage, and I want to be married to Graham.
9: And with the World Cup just days away now, U.S. law enforcement are working hard to stop any potential threats.
11: We're going to do everything we can to make sure that no one can even get up enough speed to hurt someone with the vehicle.
9: Keeping stadiums safe, coming up Here and Now.
8: After this news.
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1: Retired Army General and former NATO Supreme Ally Commander General Wesley Clark says Trump does not appear to be in a rush to end the conflict despite the political pressure he faces this midterm election year.
2: I hope the American people will ride this thing through. We have to get this finished. We cannot allow Iran to have a nuclear weapon, nor can we allow Iran to control the Strait of Hormuz.
1: Ex-FBI officials are attempting to throw a lifeline to anyone still with the Bureau and feeling especially vulnerable to attacks under the Trump administration. NPR's Ryan Lucas reports on a new support group created after career FBI agents and staff were fired since Trump took office.
3: The new group is called the FBI Support Network. It says the Trump administration is firing FBI staff for partisan reasons and weaponizing the Bureau. A video announcing the group's launch includes remarks from around a dozen former FBI officials, among them one-time acting FBI Director Brian Driscoll, a decorated Bureau veteran fired by the Trump administration.
4: It's time for those of us who served our country with the FBI to offer our assistance to the special agents, the intelligence analysts, and the professional staff who are under attack.
3: The FBI Support Network aims to provide legal assistance as well as emotional support and help finding new jobs. Ryan Lucas, NPR News, Washington.
1: Florida is suing OpenAI and its CEO, Sam Altman, accusing the company of putting profit over safety. Here's NPR's Shannon Bond.
5: Florida is the first state to sue OpenAI over ChatGPT's design. The lawsuit accuses the company of knowing the chatbot could be harmful, but marketing it as safe. It's also seeking to hold CEO Sam Altman personally liable. Florida Attorney General James Uthmeyer summed up the state's case.
6: Sam Altman and ChatGPT have chosen the AI race over the safety and security of our kids.
5: OpenAI didn't respond to a request for comment, but as previously said, it works to improve safety. Uthmeyer has separately opened a criminal investigation into OpenAI over the alleged use of ChatGPT to plan a mass shooting at Florida State University. Shannon Bond, NPR News.
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8: Good morning from KJZZ News in Phoenix. I'm Bruce Drummond. The Phoenix City Council is set on Wednesday to consider whether to seek approval of a consent decree that would settle Superfund claims against the city. KJZZ's Matthew Casey reports.
9: Superfund sites are places contaminated to the point where the federal government labels them a health and environmental risk. City records say a 10-year-old lawsuit is based on allegations that hazardous substances were released by private companies such as Honeywell at Sky Harbor Airport. If the council approves, and so does a federal judge, claims against the city would be dismissed in exchange for a roughly $1.3 million settlement. About three-quarters of the money would reportedly be paid by Honeywell and the rest by a former insurer of Sky Harbor. Matthew Casey, KJZZ News, Phoenix.
8: Baby quail season has arrived earlier than expected this year. As KJZZ's Ignacio Ventura reports, the Tucson Wildlife Center is caring for nearly 200 orphaned chicks.
10: The center's quail nursery is made up of several plastic bins and a heated lamp. The babies are grouped together so they can socialize until they are ready for release. Kathy Carter is with the Tucson Wildlife Center. She says they rescue hundreds of chicks every year, but the nursery filled up early this season due to unusually high temperatures.
11: We really didn't have a cold winter at all or rainy winter, so we saw a lot more activity in wildlife, including our quail, hatching a lot earlier than normal.
10: Carter advises people who spot quail chicks outdoors to see if their parents are nearby first before taking them to the Tucson Center or another wildlife rescue. Ignacio Ventura, KJZZ News, Phoenix.
8: And sports, the Mercury are back home tonight. They're hosting the Minnesota Lynx. They're trying to right the ship. They've lost five straight and seven of eight games since winning on opening day. 99 the high yesterday in Phoenix. We are going to bump up several degrees this week to 103 today, 104 tomorrow. Pretty close to that for the rest of the week with lots of sunshine. 91 degrees right now at 11:06.

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1: 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We've got Today Explained coming up in just about 30 minutes at 12:30.
2: Venezuela's economic problems have been linked to corruption across all levels of government. Hundreds of cases have been documented with billions of dollars in public money missing. There may not be a calculator big enough for these numbers. The scale of corruption is colossal, says this reporter. That is next time on The World.
1: And next time on The World is this afternoon at 2. 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Sunny skies all week long, temperatures warmer than they have been and a little bit warmer than usual for this time of year. We're expecting a high of 103 today. Overnight lows in the mid-70s and then warming up to about 104 to 105 for Tuesday and Wednesday.
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1: We still have 97 degrees under sunny skies at 12 noon.
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6: I'm Peter O'Dowd. It's Here and Now. Coming up in Iowa, two Democrats try to flip an open U.S. Senate seat from Republicans. They're making tomorrow's primary about the direction Democrats should go in.
7: This has really turned into what's happening at the national level.
5: Also, 5 years ago, neuroscientist David Linden was diagnosed with terminal cancer, given 6 to 18 months. Remarkably, he's still here.
8: People really want to hear certain things. They want to hear that, I savor the taste of my tea more than I used to, and I appreciate the little things more.
6: Plus, the latest from an unpredictable French Open. Some of the biggest names have lost, and a heat wave is affecting play. Coming up here and now.
5: The news is first.
9: Live from NPR News, I'm Lakshmi Singh. Congress returns to Washington this week after a Memorial Day break, but the problems they left behind have not gotten any easier. Here's NPR's Eric McDaniel.
10: In order to pass a party-line bill to fund immigration enforcement operations for the rest of Trump's term, the rules say Senate Republicans have to allow Democrats the chance to put amendments up for a vote. That's become a problem. Democrats are planning an amendment to ban President Trump's new fund of taxpayer dollars for those claiming to be victims of politically motivated prosecutions. And GOP leaders think the amendment has more than enough Republican support to pass. It's an awkward situation for the party.
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1: Morning Edition about another controversial matter, a skull and crossbones tattoo resembling a Nazi SS symbol. Plattner says he didn't know that when he got the tattoo in 2007.
2: That motif I have seen on French Foreign Legion units. Mm-hmm. I have seen it on U.S. Special Forces ODAs. I've seen it on other Marines. Skulls and crossbones of a myriad of versions are, for fairly obvious reasons, incredibly popular in combat units throughout history. So that's why.
1: U.S. Senator Cory Booker of New Jersey is among the Democrats to raise concerns about Plattner's past, saying, quote, he has questions to answer. Only one crossing into Gaza is open for aid and commercial goods. NPR's Anas Baba in Gaza reports on how the closure of a second crossing has affected the flow of aid into the war-torn territory.
3: The UN says Israel has only allowed commercial goods and aid to enter Gaza through a single crossing since May 24th. Israel's military says the Kerem Shalom crossing is all Gaza needs. Israel's military unit, known as Koga, told NPR there is no need for more crossings because 600 trucks a day are entering through the Kerem Shalom crossing, which Israel controls. Gaza's borders authorities dispute that, and UN figures show just 225 of its aid trucks have entered Gaza over the past 9 days. When two crossings were open, the UN says a fifth of Palestinians in Gaza eat only one meal a day. It told NPR all crossings need to be open for far more supplies to get through.
1: That's Anas Baba. It's NPR.
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5: Good afternoon from KJZZ News in Phoenix. I'm Bruce Drummond. A new report shows Arizona's utility costs are rising even faster than the national average. Mark Wolf leads the National Energy Assistance Directors Association, which released the report. He told KJZZ's The Show this is expected to be a hotter than average summer, so families will need more electricity to cool their homes. And he says families are already stretched thin by inflation and high gas prices.
6: Most of the people that our state programs help are families with low incomes. Now we're hearing from middle-income families who are saying that they're struggling to pay their electric bill. And for us, that's new. We really haven't seen that before.
5: The report estimates Arizonans will pay more than $1,000 to cool their homes this summer, compared with about $931 last year. The Chiricahua leopard frog, a native species of the Southwest, faces many threats, but a group of volunteers recently carved out a new oasis for the frogs in the White Mountains Grasslands Wildlife Area in Apache County. KJZZ's Taylor Griffith has more.
7: The leopard frog has been federally protected for decades. Drought and predation from bullfrogs and crayfish has eliminated much of its wild habitat. An incurable fungal disease has also made it hard for them to thrive. That's why a group of volunteers spent 2 weeks digging and lining six ponds near the White Mountains. The reinforced ponds will store more surface water, and their seclusion from native streams where crayfish are present should also help with predation. The more ponds, the better, says Audrey Owens with the Arizona Game and Fish Department.
8: That's kind of just like hedging our bets. And so during drought, if one of these ponds maintains water, then it will prevent the whole population from disappearing.
7: Now, it just has to rain. Taylor Griffith, KJZZ News, Phoenix.
5: 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We're going to rise up to 103 today, 104 tomorrow, staying in the low to mid 100s all week long with a very sunny week ahead. 97 degrees right now in Phoenix at 1206.
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10: And I'm Scott Tong in Washington, D.C. This is Here and Now. Primaries in six states tomorrow will give us an updated snapshot of where voters are ahead of midterms in the fall.
9: In Iowa, Democrats think they have a real shot at winning an open U.S. Senate seat and potentially a few congressional seats. It won't be easy, though, because President Trump won Iowa 3 times in a row. Let's check in with Kay Henderson, news director at Radio Iowa. Kay, always nice to talk to you on the eve of a big election. Thanks for joining us.
11: Thanks.
9: You're out on the campaign trail all the time. What's

0: the mood like right now among Iowa voters?
1: Well, Democrats think they have, as you mentioned, a real shot at the seat that had been held by Republican and is currently held by Republican Joni Ernst. At one time, there were five Democrats who were seeking the nomination from their party. It's now just two. It's Josh Turek. He is a state legislator from Council Bluffs, which is part of the Omaha Metro. He represents in the Iowa House of Representatives a district that was easily won by Donald Trump 2 years ago by double digits. He won by a 6-point margin there. And then the other candidate on the Democratic side is Zach Walls. He is a state senator. He comes from a really Democratic part of the state, Johnson County, home to the University of Iowa. And so this has really turned into sort of, I guess, what's happening at the national level. Turek is approaching this election with the idea that independent voters will be the kingmakers in this race. That's his, the way he puts it. He is campaigning in red areas and in blue areas of the state, whereas Walls is really focusing on committed Democrats in the eastern part of the more populous part of the state. And has really made this kind of a referendum on Chuck Schumer, if you will, accusing Schumer of preferring Josh Turek, his opponent.
0: Yeah, interesting. Both Turek and Walls have pretty interesting personal stories. Can you just briefly touch on who each person is?
1: Zach Walls came to have kind of a viral moment when viral moments were a big thing just starting. He was 17. He testified before the Iowa House of Representatives against a constitutional amendment that would bar same-sex marriage. He is the child of two moms. Josh Turek is a four-time Paralympian for Team USA wheelchair basketball. He was born with spina bifida, and he has won two gold medals for the USA.
0: Well, all right. Well, whoever wins the primary there is likely going to go up against a Republican named Ashley Hinson. What are Republicans saying about this Senate race? Are they feeling nervous or confident because it's Iowa?
1: Well, Republicans hold a significant voter registration edge in Iowa, so that gives them confidence. Ashley Hinson has proven herself to be a competent, if not phenomenal, fundraiser. And on the day she announced that she was running for this seat in September, she got President Trump's endorsement. So that is a significant move in Iowa for Republicans here. Trump won the Iowa caucuses in 2024 with over 50% of the Republicans who participated in the caucuses.
0: There are four House seats in Iowa occupied by four Republicans. Is there any chance Democrats could flip any of those?
1: Well, Democrats point to 2018, a midterm election during Trump's first term when three Democrats won the four seats in Iowa. This time around in this midterm election, there are two Republican incumbents that seem to be targeted by Democrats nationally, Marionette Miller Meeks, who won her first race for the House in 2020 by just 6 votes. She is facing a rematch against Democrat Christina Bohannon, who again comes from Iowa City, therefore mentioned sort of Democratic stronghold in Iowa. And then there is an open seat in Northeast Iowa, which used to be Ashley Hinson's. And then there is an incumbent in Central and Southern Iowa, Zach Nunn, a Republican who is seeking reelection, and his race is targeted as well.
0: Interesting. You know, you have a Republican state legislature and a Republican governor, but I've noticed that I haven't heard much from Iowa about drawing new maps. Is that at all on the radar to try to secure Republicans' grip on the congressional delegation?
1: Well, that's a question that reporters have been posing to Republican legislative leaders, and they have said they're not interested in reopening the districting maps. Iowa has a unique system for redistricting, a nonpartisan system, and they have expressed support for it and have expressed no interest in reopening it. However, one would think that if some of these seats in Iowa's House delegation flip, there will be pressure from outside of Iowa to do what you describe.
0: Kay Henderson, news director at Radio Iowa. primary day is tomorrow. Thanks for talking to us.
1: Thank you.
2: A key Supreme Court ruling this spring weakened the voting power of racial minorities, that is, who represents them in Congress. But the ruling may also influence representation on a local school board near you. Let's bring in Erica Meltzer. She reported the story for our editorial partners at Chalkbeat. Erica, welcome back to the program.
3: Thanks for having me.
2: So we're talking about a section of the landmark Voting Rights Act, 1965. Until the Supreme Court ruling, how has the Voting Rights Act been used in the context of school boards?
3: Well, as you said, this law is most well known for its impact on congressional races and state legislative districts. But it's also been used to challenge what are known as at-large school board elections. These are where, let's say there's five seats on the school board. Everyone in the community votes on all five seats. The top five vote getters are elected. And what happens in communities where it's very racially polarized and where you have a white majority and a substantial minority, whether it's African-American or Hispanic or Native American, that minority community can have a really difficult time electing their representatives. And so the Voting Rights Act has been used to force the creation of single member districts. This is, people might think of these as wards, where different parts of the community can elect a representative. And these cases account for a fifth of all Section 2 Voting Rights Act challenges since 1982. Most of these were in the South, but they have continued all across the country. There was a case just in the last 5 or 6 years in Worcester, Massachusetts. There's an active case in Hazleton, Pennsylvania. And so this is very much a live issue.
2: So how might the Supreme Court ruling, in this case, Louisiana versus Calais, change things?
3: So this decision really raised the bar for showing discrimination. And I think that's where advocates who think that this has been a positive use of the Voting Rights Act are very concerned, that you don't just have to show a discriminatory impact of the voting system, but you have to show that there was pretty strong inference that there was some sort of intent to discriminate. And that's not an impossible bar. You may find places where people did have discussions about, you know, would we elect the quote-unquote right sort of people if we changed our voting system? But it is a much higher bar. And so people are concerned that it will be very hard to bring these challenges. And some conservative activists have even suggested that this ruling means you could undo past settlements, especially if a school district voluntarily settled rather than having a judge go through a set of fact-finding and do a consent decree. In those cases, those settlements might be more secure, but we could even see some upending of things that had seemed resolved.
2: Well, let me ask you, Erica, about these conservative activists, as you describe them, you know, who may be mobilizing to change things. More broadly, what is their argument here?
3: They argue that if you are designing districts to elect a minority representative or to elect a representative of a particular racial or ethnic background, that itself is discriminatory.
2: You point out in your article that the majority of public school children in this country are children of color, yet the majority of elected school board members in this country are white. So what impact could this case, legal challenges, or potentially undoing some settlements, what impact could it have on public education?
3: So the research on this is limited. It's not like if you elect one particular school board member that it's going to completely change everything. That said, we have achievement gaps, we have opportunity gaps throughout our education system. And there is evidence that when you elect school board members of color, that it affects how resources are allocated within school districts, that it affects discipline policies. I talked to one researcher who has done a very large case study of school districts, and she found that not only did school board members of color affect the policies that were adopted, but white school board members said that those colleagues were a really important resource to them in understanding the challenges that their students faced. And there's even some evidence that test scores for students of color might go up a little bit when you have more school board members of color. And so it's just this idea that, you know, people bring different perspectives to their work, different life experiences, and that if that's represented on the school board, then that school board can be more responsive to the community.
2: And Erica, just to make sure I understand what the possibility is here, could more counties choose school board members, you know, by this at-large system rather than certain neighborhoods picking their own member?
3: Yes, the at-large system is still the most common school board system in the country, and I think it will continue to be the most common, and we may even see reversion to at-large systems in some cases, and ultimately many people fear that we'll see fewer school board members of color elected.
2: Erica Meltzer is national editor at Chalkbeat, our editorial partner. Erica, thank you as always.
3: Thanks for having me.
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4: 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In southern Arizona today, partly cloudy for Tucson, a high near 101 degrees, sunny and windy in Flagstaff. They'll top out around 79.
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4: A high of 103 today in Phoenix. It is now 97 degrees at 1220.
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2: This is Here and Now. In 2021, David J. Linden, a neuroscience professor at the Johns Hopkins University School of Medicine, was diagnosed with a terminal cancer, told he had 6 months to 18 months left. Well, he's still alive 5 years later. I spoke to Linden back in early 2022 after he wrote an article in The Atlantic about his diagnosis and what facing the end of his life was teaching him about the human mind. He is a neuroscientist, after all. Now, still teaching, still living a full and busy life. And he's back with us to chat some more. David J. Linden, welcome back to the program.
10: Thank you. I'm extra happy to be here.
2: It's so nice to talk to you again. You know, when we spoke more than 4 years ago, your doctors told you you had 6 months to 18 months left to live. What happened? What did something change in your cancer?
10: No, nothing changed. It's just that the prognosis turned out not to be true. I have a lot of understanding for oncologists. They're always asked to give an estimate of lifespan,
2: sure,
10: but a lot of times it's a very hard thing to do. My own cancer is a rather rare one, and so there aren't good statistics for how it fares. But fortunately, my cancer is still there. It's about the size of a walnut in the wall of my heart, but it hasn't grown and it hasn't spread.
2: My goodness, so fortunate and so good to hear how you're doing. So you have an interesting take on what might be happening here. Last fall, you added an update to your piece in The Atlantic from 2021. And the update, you mentioned your tumor was not advancing. And you wrote, "People ask me why I think I'm still alive. And I respond that I don't really know, but that I think at least part of it can be attributed to the deep and unconditional love I receive from my wife, Dina. Can you talk more about this, the role of deep unconditional love?
10: Yeah, I sure can. And I think the thing that I want to make clear about this is that when I'm saying that, I'm not just trying to be warm and fuzzy and be a nice husband and express how terrific my wife is. I'm saying this as a biomedical researcher. And what we now understand, really only in the last few years, is that the sort of things that people have long suspected, that your internal mental state can affect biological processes like the course of infectious diseases or the course and progression of cancer. We now have biological mechanisms to link things like activations of certain regions in my brain by my wife's love and the modulation of the immune system that may well be helping to keep my cancer at bay.
2: Well, you have a new book forthcoming where you write about some of this and how it connects to your own situation. In chapter one, you write about some of what we're starting to learn about these brain and body connections. For instance, you know, we can see a piece of food and our body starts to salivate before we even take a bite. What example can you share that you find most striking in this field of these connections we're learning about?
10: Well, I think the important thing is that between the mind and the body, it's a two-way conversation. It's not just the body reports to the mind about how it's doing. The body is telling you, oh, your bladder's full, you got to go to the toilet. Hmm. Also, your mind is talking to your body. And this is what I think is really the most exciting for our understanding medicine. So we can now rationalize things that, you know, in the past were really in the realm of the hopeful and the supernatural. Now, when we say things like having social support improves your prognosis for cancer or heart disease, for example, we can do that with actual biological mechanisms intact.
2: Wow. You know, you write that as you started to think about these things as a scientist, as an empirical person, some of these arguments we've heard in the past on these mind-body connections triggered your BS detector. So for those who are listening who are like, you know, is this really a thing? What about this thing do we really know?
10: Yeah. So, you know, I'm a biomedical scientist by training, and I'm skeptical, and I am not a person of faith. For lots of folks, supernatural explanations are fine, and that's great and should be respected. But for those of us who are not satisfied with supernatural explanations, what is exciting right now is that the science is catching up. And not all the claims that have been made for mind-body medicine over the years will turn out to be true, but a fraction of them will. And you asked about the specific mechanisms, and there are several of them, but perhaps mm-hmm. the most important one is that the brain exerts a very large degree of control over the immune system through both hormones and through electrical signals. And the immune system is important in all kinds of things, in chronic inflammatory diseases, in battling infection, in healing from a heart attack, and of course, in my case, in limiting the progression of cancer.
2: If you're just joining us, we're talking to neuroscientist David J. Linden. And David, when we spoke 4 years ago, you talked about how it wasn't really possible for you to deeply grasp the idea of your death. And you said it wasn't just you, it was something about the human brain. Let's listen to a bit of that conversation from January 2022.
11: The idea that the brain is constantly working to predict the near future presupposes that there will be a near future. And I think in this way, our brains are hardwired to have a problem with truly engaging with our own demise.
2: So as you wrote, as you said, this is a challenge for our brains to understand. Is that still true for you and in your experience 5 years on?
10: Well, I think it is. You know, I can do all the practical things to prepare for my own death. You know, I can make sure my will is in order. I can write letters to my friends and family to be opened when I'm gone. I can, you know, make sure all the T's are crossed and the I's are dotted. But when I'm all alone and I try to imagine myself gone, I don't think it's possible, at least for me, to really engage with that. And I think it's the same now as it was soon after I was diagnosed. I think it's not just my own failing, although maybe there are other people who are better equipped to do this than I am, but I think it is a side effect of being human. It's a side effect of the wiring of the human brain that we share. And I think we're hardwired to make it hard to truly, deeply engage with a world where we're no longer present.
2: So I'm going to assume now you've put your affairs in order, your will, your finances, the conversations you wanted, needed to have. How does it feel to have this, I don't know, bonus time, overtime? I don't know what the word of is. Do you think about it that way?
10: Yeah, I do. I call it extra innings. It's the most wonderful gift I can imagine. When I was imagining that I would be dead in 6 to 18 months, the idea of the 5 years of additional life that I've actually been granted seemed like, you know, an impossible, wonderful gift. And it has been an impossible, wonderful gift. I've been able to spend, you know, good time with my family and my friends and my colleagues on the work front, the people in my lab who would have been disrupted by my early demise and had it impact their career, got to finish their degrees and their jobs and move on to the next stage. There are so many gifts I've been given by this extra time and so many ways to be happy to have been granted this.
2: Wow. I should tell you, years ago, I was also diagnosed with a rare kind of sarcoma, a very rare kind of cancer, not a lot of data, and I feel so fortunate to be here talking to you. You know, I felt the impulse over time to kind of shake people up and try to impart on them the way I think about time. And I wonder if you feel that impulse too, to just, tell people, snap out of it. You don't realize what you have.
10: Well, I'm hesitant to give advice about anything because there are so many ways to live and there are so many ways to deal with a terminal diagnosis. You know, my way is the way of the nerd. I want to engage and be curious about my illness, but that way of the nerd is not for everyone. Everyone has to deal with it in their own way. I think when people ask me, and many people do, well, you know, how has your outlook about life changed now that you have been given this extra time? And, you know, people really want to hear certain things. They want to hear that, oh, you know, I savor the taste of my tea more than I used to, and I appreciate the little things more. And, you know, I guess it's kind of true, but honestly, I think I was doing a pretty good job of that before I got cancer.
2: Yeah.
10: So it's really not the main thing. It's the curiosity that it's evoked that is the main thing that's been different.
2: David J. Linden is a neuroscience professor at the Johns Hopkins University School of Medicine and the Kavli Neuroscience Discovery Institute. His forthcoming book is Entwined: The Real Science of Mind-Body Medicine. David J. Linden, what a treat to talk to you again. Thanks so much.
10: Thanks so much for having me on.
2: This is Here and Now.
4: 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Thank you for joining us today. We've got the Daily News Explainer, Today Explained, that is up next. And of course, at 1 o'clock, it's BBC News Hour.
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4: We have sunny skies, 97 degrees right now in Phoenix at 1232.
12: It's hundreds of Kenyans in the town of Nanyuki today protesting a plan by the Trump administration to send American citizens who've been exposed to Ebola in Central Africa to Kenya instead of bringing them home. This Ebola outbreak started in the Democratic Republic of Congo. It's since spread to Uganda. But there are currently no confirmed cases in Kenya, and so Kenyans are asking, why send the Americans here?
13: I spoke to the head of the Kenya Doctors Union lobby group, and he was like, why would we import something that is not here? Why should we make Kenya an epicenter and then add cases and have us deal with this?
12: Today Explained from Vox does not appreciate cliches, but between cuts to American aid in the region, the sheer aggressiveness of this virus, and conspiracy theories that threaten public health workers, this Ebola outbreak has become a perfect storm. That is coming up next.
14: Live from NPR News in Boston, I'm Steve Brown. Israeli forces are now deeper inside Lebanon than they have been in over 25 years, despite a tenuous ceasefire. The incursion challenges efforts to extend the Iran war's ceasefire as Tehran wants a deal to end the fighting in Lebanon. Israel is targeting the Iranian-backed Hezbollah militant group and urging Lebanese civilians to evacuate. Lebanon's prime minister accuses Israel of destroying cities. Hundreds of young people in Kenya have demonstrated against a proposed Ebola quarantine center in Laikipia Air Base. The protests took place 2 days after Kenya's high court suspended the facility's establishment and the arrival of foreign patients. The Law Society of Kenya and a constitutional watchdog filed a case citing Kenya's fragile health system. U.S. officials said last week that Americans exposed to Ebola abroad would be sent to the new facility. Researchers are analyzing this weekend's meteor incident near the Massachusetts-New Hampshire line. A loud double boom heard on Saturday afternoon was caused by a meteor breaking apart above the Earth. NASA estimates the meteor fragmented about 40 miles above Earth. Radar data suggests some debris may have survived and reached the surface, possibly in Cape Cod Bay. 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
12: The Wall Street Journal broke the story of the Trump administration's plan to send Americans who've been exposed to Ebola to Kenya instead of letting them come home. WSJ national politics reporter Sabrina Siddiqui, what is the plan?
17: So what the administration has been trying to do is set up a quarantine facility in Kenya at an Air Force base where they would essentially house Americans who have been exposed to Ebola and anyone who also tests positive.
18: The number one priority of our foreign policy is to protect the American people. We cannot and will not allow any cases of Ebola to enter the United States.
17: And they're kind of describing it as somewhat of a tent hospital, but there are various plans underway for also adding potentially, if needed, isolation units and biocontainment units. That is, of course, if there are people who truly get sick or need further care. But even then, I think what they see this as is an opportunity to have a place for Americans to quarantine while they're evaluated, and they have deployed public health officers from the United States to assist with these efforts. And one thing that they have also said is that if Americans test positive, they would only perhaps stay at this facility for a couple days before being sent to another country. And they're looking at facilities in Europe that could potentially accommodate Americans if they were to truly get sick.
12: Okay, so what the U.S. is saying is we don't want you coming back into the U.S. You look at the reaction to this here at home, and there's a lot of shock. Ebola outbreaks have happened before. This is a very dangerous, dangerous virus. How does the U.S. usually handle this when our citizens are affected?
17: That's actually been very striking about the administration's response to this particular outbreak, because in previous outbreaks, Americans who had been exposed to Ebola or who had tested positive were allowed to return home, and they were monitored and cared for at quarantine facilities here in the United States.
19: Two Americans infected with Ebola are expected back in the U.S. for treatment.
20: For the first time in history, doctors right here in the United States will battle the Ebola virus.
21: And it's been called a miracle. Doctors say two American missionary workers stricken with Ebola are cured.
22: We're going to have new monitoring and movement guidance that is sensible, based in science, and tailored to the unique circumstances of each health worker that may be returning from one of these countries after they have provided the kind of help that they need.
17: And we do have biocontainment units as well. During this recent hantavirus outbreak, American passengers who were aboard the cruise ship where that outbreak occurred have been quarantining it at one of those biocontainment units in Nebraska. So it's frankly been bizarre to a lot of public health officials I've spoken with and epidemiologists that Americans would not be allowed to come home. And it just appears to be the case that the Trump administration is taking a very hard line against letting anyone who is known to have Ebola to be allowed back here in the United States, because what they're saying is that they do not want any Ebola cases to exist in the United States during this outbreak.
18: Multiple agencies involved here are also very involved in tracking people just to make sure that nobody comes into this country that has Ebola and creates a problem for us.
12: Okay, so the plan is send Americans to Kenya. And what is the status of that plan?
17: It's interesting because the Trump administration announced that the U.S. and Kenya had reached an agreement to stand up this quarantine facility for Americans in Kenya. And then a Kenyan high court put a temporary hold on the Trump administration's plan to set up that facility.
12: Huh.
17: So right now, the plan is very much in limbo. And the expectation is that the Kenyan court will reconsider this case tomorrow. But as of now, it's not clear if the plan is even going to move forward.
12: Okay. And I imagine that's in part because Kenya feels like Kenya has a say in this. And it may be that Kenyan authorities have agreed to something, but Kenyan people feel differently. And again, we're keeping in mind that Ebola is a very, very dangerous virus. How did people in Kenya respond when they were told the United States wants to send its citizens to you?
17: That's precisely what I think the issue is here.
12: Ah.
17: One of the lawyers who is part of the legal group that is arguing this case said, and I quote, "Is Kenya being reduced to a dumping site?"
12: Wow.
17: And I think that really captures the mood of many Kenyans who learned about this plan through news reports and were wondering why, and frankly critical of their government for agreeing to allow Americans who had been exposed to Ebola to be rerouted to Kenya when there are no known or suspected cases of Ebola in Kenya.
23: How is it that the Americans say they don't want to touch this thing? They want to stay away from it. Yet we are the ones who think we are Wakanda, that we are going to step up and fight Ebola. We are saying, hell no, take that facility to DRC, take it where it's needed.
24: Why would you create a facility in my country and it doesn't serve me? Yet the same facility is going to host people who are endangering my own life.
17: And there are obviously a lot of concerns, including from medical groups in Kenya, that there could perhaps be an outbreak in Kenya that stems from bringing Americans to the country who've been exposed to the virus.
12: Does anyone know why Kenya?
17: The administration said that they were looking for somewhere in the region that is unaffected by the outbreak, where they don't believe there is as high risk of spread, and that is not too far, so that people could get there quickly. Obviously, there are also just politics involved, and it seems like they were able to come to some kind of agreement with the government, even if it's been halted by the courts. And I also think that, again, this is temporary for people who actually get sick. So it doesn't even look like it was necessarily a long-term plan in terms of how they plan to actually use this facility, because at the same time that they're saying Americans can quarantine in Kenya, they also said that anyone who truly gets sick would be evacuated to a tertiary care center, and that they're currently talking to partners in Europe to try and identify where sick patients can be taken. But again, these are just some of the questions that a lot of people have around the administration's plans, which they haven't been terribly forthcoming about, and which again have drawn criticism, not just from people in Kenya, but also from public health experts here at home who simply do not understand why they would not allow Americans to return to their home country.
0: Let me ask you what you've been hearing from public health experts, because there is, from the non-experts' point of view, there's kind of a knee-jerk sense in this. It's Ebola's dangerous, keep people where they are, or keep people elsewhere so that they don't bring Ebola into the United States. You said public health experts say this does not make sense. Why doesn't it make sense? What do they tell you?
17: Well, I think there are a couple of things that are at play. One is that public health experts do say that it is the responsibility of the United States government to take care of its own people and to allow them to return home so that they could receive the highest quality of care, and that they have these state-of-the-art facilities specifically designed for outbreaks and viruses like Ebola.
1: We built and sustained a system of specialized treatment centers all around the United States that are capable of managing patients exactly like this. Right now, those are sitting empty.
3: I personally feel that the United States has a moral and ethical obligation to its citizens that if they're going to be abroad, especially helping out people during this global health outbreak, that we should be taking care of our own.
17: I also think that there is the component of mental health, and that in addition to just needing to receive the appropriate care, that people should have access to their support system, that they should be allowed to be in closer proximity to their families if they were to get sick. And people see that as a moral responsibility that the United States has to afford Americans that opportunity. There's also just the fact that in previous outbreaks, Americans were brought home, and the Trump administration has not provided a medical rationale for why they're so opposed to Americans coming back home, other than saying that time is of the essence when someone has Ebola. Well, time was also of the essence in prior outbreaks, and the U.S. did not stop Americans from returning home.
0: Yeah, they're sort of acting like normies would act. Normies who are worried and say, don't get this near me, which is not the same way historically that medical professionals act. Okay. So you've been covering the hantavirus outbreak as well. And I wonder whether you're seeing a pattern here or a trend here in the way this administration is responding to these public health crises, where the public is inclined to freak out a bit and public health experts might have a different idea of what needs to happen.
17: Well, here's what's really fascinating about covering the hantavirus outbreak as well as the Ebola outbreak. The Trump administration has been willing to embrace these very aggressive quarantine and isolation measures, despite the fact that this administration is full of people at the highest levels of leadership who were so critical of what they saw as heavy-handed social distancing and isolation guidelines during the COVID-19 pandemic.
5: Tonight, fresh anger rippling across the country.
6: I need my job. I need to work.
5: From coast to coast, thousands of people frustrated.
25: Whether it's masks, whether it is statements of social distancing, statements like the things about travel restrictions, it's like, what are we hoping to accomplish with this?
17: And they're going even further. There are a couple of passengers who wanted to leave the Nebraska facility where those who've been exposed to hantavirus have been quarantining. And the acting director of the CDC, Jay Bhattacharya, signed an order forcing them to stay there. And now, as those passengers are reaching the end of their quarantine period, these are those who are exposed to hantavirus who have been asymptomatic and do not have hantavirus. As they're now returning to their home states, the Trump administration is essentially insisting on 24/7 monitoring and not allowing them to leave their homes. So oddly enough, it's a very heavy-handed way that the Trump administration has responded to these outbreaks, even though in some ways they were the ones who politically used criticisms of public health institutions and of the scientific community during COVID as a way to appeal to voters who are frustrated by these exact kinds of guidelines and rules during that pandemic.
0: All right. So we are waiting on the Kenyan court to make a decision on Tuesday. What are the stakes here? What happens if Kenya says, no, President Trump, we're just not going to allow this?
17: Well, that's actually going to be a really interesting moment if it comes to pass, because it is not entirely clear if the Trump administration has a plan B. It just seems like this entire plan came together very quickly. Even the public health officers who were deployed to Kenya, when they were called upon for this assignment, they only received about 3 days training. And that's something that some public health officials said simply isn't enough for people who are going to go and try to staff a facility where you have this rare strain of a deadly virus. And so when the Trump administration is talking about whether or not they would be able to send Americans to other facilities in Europe, they still haven't identified where those care centers would be, which just signals that they haven't really thought through what would happen if they are not allowed to stand up this facility in Kenya. And I suspect that while they're still negotiating with the Europeans, it's very likely that people in Europe would have the same reaction as those in Kenya. Why are you sending potentially sick Americans here rather than allowing them to return home?
0: That was The Wall Street Journal's Sabrina Siddiqui. Coming up next, how conspiracy theories about Ebola have made it harder to fight the spread in the Democratic Republic of Congo. We're going to talk to a reporter in Kenya

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8: We're back with Rael Ambor. She's a reporter with the Washington Post in Nairobi. She's been writing about, among other things, Ebola conspiracy theories. I asked Rael why this has become such an issue in this outbreak.
9: Whenever there's a crisis, then people try to find reason for it. And there's always populations that are not so informed. There's always going to be resistances, quarters of resistance. We saw that during COVID also, when people, we had anti-vaxxers who were like, this thing is not good for the system. This is population control for Africa and all that. So this was also bound to happen. And this is not really the first time that we are having people saying that this disease is a hoax. When you talk about a hoax, we basically saying Ebola does not exist. It's a lie. Mm. It's something that has been created to get our minerals. It is something that has been created to have us people in the hospitals and kill them, and so they can take away our minerals. So
8: Congo is a very mineral-rich country.
9: Exactly, and especially the Eastern Democratic Republic of Congo. The eastern part of the country is rich in gold, cobalt. This specific village, Mongbwali, where the outbreak has occurred, is a gold mining region. And most of the people actually I spoke to are telling me this is where it started. One of the first cases, was in a health center in Mongwalu. These are really, really poor communities. There's no running water. There's no proper healthcare system. The healthcare system was pretty dependent on aid, on foreign aid. And so one of the things that people are saying, number one, this is a hoax. Number two, what I've seen from my reporting is that they're saying that these non-profit workers, they have brought this disease to get more money. That's why you're seeing there were attacks. There's hostility towards health workers. I interviewed someone who got Ebola in 2018 during that outbreak. And this person, there's so much stigma that everyone ran away from them. When he got better after a couple of weeks, he went home and he found his family wasn't there, because they believe that when you go to an Ebola treatment center, you're not supposed to come out alive. You're supposed to be dead. These people who go ahead and believe that the people actually operating in these Ebola treatment centers are demons, like the devil. And
8: the reason for that, I imagine, is Ebola is a very deadly disease. So if you go into a health center, there is a chance you're not coming out. People are seeing that and they're thinking, that means you go into an Ebola center and you don't come out because the people there don't want you to come out.
9: Yeah. Imagine you're in a village deep inside Eastern Congo, and one morning you wake up and there's blood coming out of your mouth and blood coming out of your nose. And this is something that people have not seen before. And within days, this is happening to your brother and your sister. And just previous, in a few days earlier, you're okay. So this, the way Ebola manifests itself, I think also has people really scared. You're looking at this, the hemorrhagic manifestations, you know, the fever, the headache, the vomiting, you know, and this brings so much fear. So we reported on a story in Rwampara where there's a young man who was pretty popular, was a football player. He sang in his local church, and one day he falls sick and he's being treated at home, and then he's rushed to the hospital, and when he gets to the hospital, he dies just hours after getting to the hospital. So quickly the family is told that this person has passed on, and the body was being held. And there's, as with Ebola, there's procedures in which these bodies are interred, and they're trying to give them dignified send-offs. And so the people are really outraged, because in the culture of the place, the bodies, when someone dies, a body is brought home. They stay 1-2 days feasting and eating and bury the bodies. Like, but with Ebola, this is impossible. So people were really outraged, and they stormed the friends and family. They stormed into this this Rwampara hospital, and they burnt the tents. And one of and there was a body that there was someone else in the tent who had just passed on of Ebola. That body was also burnt. And in the process, we had 6 patients fled. So that means these people also did not want to be held in that center. They did not want to be treated in that center. Probably they just came for regular routine and a checkup. Most of the people, when they fall sick, they think it's the common malaria, but when the tests show that they are, it's Ebola, they are kept in the hospitals. So in the process of the Rwampara hospital being lit up, we had 6 patients escaped. And the next day, in a different hospital, there's 18 people also who escaped the hospital. So these are people who are going to go back to the communities, who don't believe they're unwell, yeah? And this is how this is spreading at the moment.
8: Ebola is a terrifying illness. This is not the first time, though, that there have been outbreaks in this part of the Democratic Republic of Congo. If there have been outbreaks in the past and people have lived through them and understood them in the past, why do you think people's minds are still open to conspiracies? Why is the instinct not to say, okay, we dealt with this 5 years ago or 8 years ago or 10 years ago, and here's how it played out, and we should trust health workers? Like, if it's not the first rodeo, why are people assuming that healthcare workers are out to get them?
9: I mean, because it's simply just distrust. When people distrust the systems, when people distrust their leaders, when people distrust, and whenever a supernatural or maybe some different phenomena occurs, there's tend to be a certain crop of people who do not believe that is happening. But then it's usually deeper entrenched if there are other factors that are involved. We have people who are used to being by themselves, people who are self-reliant, who are used to having their own solutions to their own problems. When they're unwell, they try to find their own solutions, herbs. They look for the herbalists, traditional African medicine. And when it gets worse is when they go to the hospital. So there's been this distrust in the system before, and this is also what is also fueling the conspiracy theories around Ebola. And of course, there's extreme poverty in these areas. These are deep villages, people who do not have access to the internet, people who do not have access to, I mean, like I said earlier, running water. These are people who sort of, quote unquote, live in their own ecosystems, in their own world. So it's pretty hard to come outside and relate to health workers or aid workers in ways that we do with them. And that's why I think it's really important to have people, first responders should be people from these communities so that they can reach out to them in ways that they can connect with them, and there's a belief in them and they trust them. So that is also really important. There's going to be a lot of work needed to get this under control.
8: Rael Ambor is a reporter with The Washington Post in Nairobi. Avishai Artsy and Dustin DeSoto produced today's show, and Amina El-Sadi edited. David Tadashore and Patrick Boyd engineered, and Gabriel Donatov checked the facts. I'm Noel King. It's Today Explained.

0: And you're listening to 91.5 KJZZ. Thank you so much for spending part of your day with us. 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
0: And of course, in 1 hour, 2 o'clock, it's the world, right here on KJZZ FM Phoenix. We also broadcast on translators K255 AC Tucson, K219 DZ Rio Verde, K221EK Glenwood and Silver City, and K295 AL Little Acres. It's going to be mostly clear tonight in Phoenix, a low in the mid-70s, staying pretty steady temperature-wise at about 104 to 105 tomorrow and Wednesday. 98 degrees right now in Phoenix, and the time is 1 o'clock.
2: Welcome to NewsHour from the BBC World Service. I'm Paul Henley. Coming up officially, there's still a ceasefire in Lebanon, but as Israel steps up its military offensive in the south and launches new raids on Beirut, life in the capital seems anything but peaceful.
3: I can't imagine how this is being acceptable. A whole life is being demolished.
2: We'll hear from an Israeli politician who wants more Israeli troops in Lebanon.
4: If we need to take land from Lebanon and establish security area there, then so be it.
2: Also, are the authorities in the Democratic Republic of Congo getting on top of the Ebola epidemic? And a biographer of Marilyn Monroe celebrates the star's enduring appeal a century after her birth.
5: There's a lot of people still out there who think that she was a dumb blonde, but I always think that that says more about them than it does about her, in all honesty.
2: All to come after this news.
6: BBC News with Moira Alderson. Lebanon says Hezbollah has agreed to a reciprocal halt to attacks against Israel. The Lebanese embassy in Washington said under a US proposal, the Israelis would halt threatened airstrikes on Beirut's southern suburbs in return for an end to firing from Hezbollah. Israel's Prime Minister Benjamin Netanyahu confirmed the agreement, but warned that if firing by Hezbollah continued, the strikes would go ahead. Sebastian Usher is in Jerusalem.
7: President Trump said he's had this phone call with the Israeli Prime Minister and that after that phone call, Israeli troops would not be going to Beirut. Now, the troops weren't going to Beirut, has to be said, but one understands from that this order that they could attack the southern suburbs again for Hezbollah targets there. That wasn't going to happen. He also says he had a good call with Hezbollah, which I'm not quite sure how that was arranged, but he says that they say that they will stop shooting if Israel does as well, essentially. So he's giving a sense that this great expansion of a conflict with seen over the past few days may be receding.
6: Meanwhile, Iran's Tasnim news agency reported the Iranian government would pause indirect negotiations with the United States because of Israeli attacks on Lebanon. But President Trump says talks are still continuing at a rapid pace.
8: Hi, I'm Phil Latzman. 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The Colorado River has been shrinking,

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1: Struggling to cope with the effects of the near-total U.S. fuel blockade, Blue Diamond was a major force in Cuba's tourist industry, operating more than 60 holiday sites on the communist-run island. Will Grant has this report.
2: The move comes amid a campaign of maximum pressure being exerted by the Trump administration on Cuba, which has included a months-long oil embargo in an effort to force the government on the island to undertake sweeping economic and political changes. Blue Diamond is not the only important economic partner to have pulled out of Cuba in recent weeks. In mining, the Sherritt Mining Company, also Canadian, suspended its joint venture activities in Cuba in the nickel and cobalt mining sector. And a number of European airlines have suspended flights to the island as they are unable to refuel in Havana.
1: Polls have closed in Ethiopia's parlementary elections, with Prime Minister Abiy Ahmed's Prosperity Party expected to retain power. Millions of Ethiopians cast their ballots, but voting did not take place at nearly 150 polling stations. BBC News.
3: Good afternoon from KJZZ News in Phoenix. I'm Bruce Drummond. Scientists at Arizona State University are working to build more accurate forecasts about the amount of water in the Colorado River. KJZZ's Alex Hager reports a new study brings data in from satellites.
4: The researchers are trying to go beyond measurements of how much water is in the river itself. Satellite data tells them how much water is stored in snow and soils to create a more complete picture. Enrique Vivoni is a senior author on the study.
5: That future forecast, it's what's important for decision makers and planners to be able to make calls about how a river basin like the Colorado River will be managed in the next weeks to months.
4: As the Colorado River supplies less and less water due to drought and climate change, experts say it's getting more important to track every drop of water in the Colorado River system in real time so cities and farms can plan for shortages. Alex Hager, KJZZ News, Phoenix.
3: Cindy McCain has officially stepped down as executive director of the World Food Program. McCain announced her plans to leave the role earlier this year, citing medical issues. Over the weekend, she told CBS's Face the Nation that she hopes a new person leads with their heart and takes risks.
6: We push at WP, we believe in pushing everything to the field. Our frontline workers, the people that we serve, not keeping this at headquarters. It needs to go into the field.
3: The Trump administration has nominated Luke Lindberg to lead the program next. He's the current Secretary for Trade and Foreign Agricultural Affairs. In sports, the ASU baseball team is out of the NCAA tournament after beating host Nebraska in an earlier elimination game. The Sun Devils lost to Ole Miss 5-4 in 10 innings late yesterday in the tournament's Lincoln Regional that eliminated them from College World Series contention. Sunny skies. We're looking for a high of 103 degrees today in Phoenix. It is clear, 98 degrees right now at 106.
7: Hello, welcome to the programme. This is NewsHour from the BBC World Service. We're coming to you live from London. I'm Paul Henley. Coming up a bit later in the programme, it is the 100th birthday of one of Hollywood's most iconic women.

Good afternoon. Thank you so much for joining us here for BBC News Hour on 91.5. The World is coming up next, and of course, at 3 o'clock, it's All Things Considered from NPR.

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1: 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We have partly cloudy skies, 100 degrees now in Phoenix at 2 o'clock.
2: After damning reports on labor practices at Chinese EV factories abroad, other countries are taking action.
3: It's really exciting to see governments trying to figure out how do we hold companies accountable for what they do within our own borders.
2: I'm Marco Werman.
4: And I'm Carolyn Beeler. Today, the latest on that story from Hungary. Also, a Canadian province is talking secession. If it happens, it'll have a huge impact on one particular group of people.
5: Separation from Canada would really be kind of an existential threat to First Nations rights.
2: And in Venezuela, a businessman's alleged crimes tell a bigger story about corruption.
4: Plus, a promising drug trial.
6: When the results were shown, a spontaneous standing ovation erupted.
2: That's all ahead today here on The World.
7: From the Arizona Newsroom, I'm Bree Balcazar. In a collaboration of public radio reporters, here's the latest news from across the state. Arizona Republican lawmakers are looking to block or at least delay a court order that requires them to provide more funding for public school buildings and academic equipment. Kathy Ritchie has more.
8: Attorneys for Senate President Warren Peterson and House Speaker Steve Montenegro called a Maricopa County Superior Court judge's directive to provide more public school funding for those improvements flawed. They say it's up to the Arizona legislature to determine what schools need and how much the state should spend. In his ruling from last August, the judge said many Arizona schools are struggling to keep up with legally required safety improvements to their buildings. He also said schools need more money for learning equipment, like computers. The judge gave a deadline of this November to come up with and fund a system that ensures schools have what they need to learn.
7: Reporter Kathy Ritchie. The San Carlos Apache Council has hired a forensic accounting firm to conduct an audit following recent allegations of embezzlement by the tribe's own staffers. Gabriel Pietrazio has more.
9: Four employees, including the tribe's secretary, have all been placed on paid administrative leave pending this review. The staffers have been accused of cashing fraudulent checks using the tribe's funeral assistance fund by creating hundreds of fake names for spouses or siblings who are not enrolled. The team responsible for overseeing the burial expense program paid out nearly $470,000 within the last 6 months alone. The tribe says it remains committed to ensuring that all funds are accurately accounted for.
7: Gabriel Pietrazio reporting. It's frequently reported that about 40 million
10: people... Hi, I'm Phil Latzman. 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The Colorado River has been shrinking.

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1: If we don't measure it, then it's harder to manage it.
2: And it's not just the number of Americans using the river's water. He says there's fuzziness around how much water is used each year and how many acres of farmland are irrigated with it. I'm Chris Clements in Flagstaff.
3: An early warm winter season is affecting melon production in Yuma. The weather created an opportunity for whiteflies to spread viruses onto crops. Christopher Detrinaltes with the University of Arizona's Yuma County Cooperative Extension says affected melons can lose their sugar quality and become unsuitable for the market.
4: So the whiteflies were present in high numbers. They were carrying these viruses that affect melons, and they infected these melons very, very early in the season.
3: The infected plants cannot be cured, which affects production and leads to higher costs for consumers. In baseball, the Diamondbacks were swept in Seattle this weekend. Arizona returns home for the first of four against the Dodgers tonight at Chase Field. In basketball, the Mercury are back home tonight, hosting the Minnesota Lynx. Phoenix has lost five straight now and seven of eight since an opening day win. And that's the Arizona News. I'm Bree Balcazar. This newscast is a joint production of Arizona's public radio stations.
5: 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We talk about the N-word, growing up as Pryor's daughter, and why late in his career he swore to never say the word again. 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
6: Join us for that conversation tonight at 7 on Fresh Air, right here on KJZZ. It's going to be a mostly clear evening tonight in the Phoenix area. Lows dropping into the mid-70s, and then we'll warm up just a little bit to about 104 tomorrow and pretty close to that for Wednesday. 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We have 101 degrees now in Phoenix at 206.
7: This is The World. I'm Carolyn Beeler.
8: And I'm Marco Werman. We've been tracking events inside Venezuela since January when U.S. troops abducted Nicolas Maduro and his wife. The former Venezuelan president is now in New York awaiting trial.
7: One of Maduro's most important fixers is also now in U.S. custody for a second time. His case shows how hard it is to root out corruption in Venezuela. The World's TV's Isaiah starts us off today with his story.
9: For many Venezuelans, the story of Alex Saab begins with a box of food. It was during the worst years of Venezuela's economic collapse between 2016 and 2020.
10: Well before sunrise, hungry Venezuelans are waiting outside grocery stores, praying for food trucks to arrive.
11: Five zeros have been slashed off the currency.
12: The economic collapse has left an unsettling sight. Extremely thin children who don't know when they'll eat next.
9: Supermarkets were empty, inflation was out of control, and many families were struggling to eat. So the government imported food and packed it into boxes known as CLAP. They had basics like rice, corn flour, cooking oil, and milk.
13: Los CLAP son amor en acción. Los CLAP son pueblo empoderado.
9: President Nicolás Maduro described the CLAP program as love in action and a sign of empowerment. But people began to notice something was wrong with the CLAP food.
14: Haciendo la leche, mire lo que descubrimos.
15: En el fondo, es como una cal.
14: No sé qué clase de veneno le están metiendo a los venezolanos.
9: In videos posted online, some said the powder milk tasted salty or that it had a weird texture. And some said it caused stomach aches. So that caught the attention of Roberto Denis, a reporter with the Venezuelan investigative outlet Armando Info.
16: Le mandamos a hacer un análisis a la, al Instituto de Ciencia y Tecnología de los Alimentos de la Universidad Central de Venezuela.
9: His team sent samples of this milk to different labs, and the results didn't match.

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0: From KJZZ News in Phoenix, I'm Tiara Vian. Scientists at Arizona State University are using satellite data to build more accurate forecasts for the Colorado River. A new study uses models that go beyond the amount of water in the river and include the amount stored in snow and soils. Enrique Vivoni is a study author.
2: It's sort of a balancing act for a water management agency. They're really concerned about the current status of the Colorado River and its crisis, but they're also thinking ahead as to what will this river basin look like 5, 10, 15 years from now.
0: The Colorado River is getting drier due to drought and climate change, which makes more accurate forecasts increasingly important. Farms and cities across Arizona are trying to plan for shortages in the future. A new report shows Arizona's utility costs are rising even faster than the national average. Mark Wolf leads the National Energy Assistance Directors Association, which released the report. He says this is expected to be a hotter than average summer, so families will need more electricity to cool their homes. And he says families are already stretched thin by inflation and high gas prices.
3: Most of the people that our state programs help are families with low incomes. Now we're hearing from middle-income families who are saying that they're struggling to pay their electric bill. And for us, that's new. We really haven't seen that before.
0: The report estimates Arizonans will pay more than $1,000 to cool their homes this summer, compared to about $931 last year. The Phoenix City Council is set on Wednesday to consider whether to seek approval of a consent decree that would settle Superfund claims against the city. KJZZ's Matthew Casey reports.
4: Superfund sites are places contaminated to the point where the federal government labels them a health and environmental risk. City records say a 10-year-old lawsuit is based on allegations that hazardous substances were released by private companies such as Honeywell at Sky Harbor Airport. If the council approves, and so does a federal judge, claims against the city would be dismissed in exchange for a roughly $1.3 million settlement. About three-quarters of the money would reportedly be paid by Honeywell and the rest by a former insurer of Sky Harbor. Matthew Casey, KJZZ News, Phoenix.
5: Heard from NPR News. I'm Juana Summers in Washington.
6: And I'm Elsa Chang in Culver City, California. We are 3 months into the war launched by the U.S. and Israel, and now Iran says it is suspending all talks with the U.S. That is, until Israel stops its, quote, aggression against Lebanon and Gaza. President Trump followed up hours later. He said that he has spoken to Israeli Prime Minister Benjamin Netanyahu and secured a pledge to stop the fight in Lebanon. Trump insists that talks with Iran will continue at a rapid pace. NPR's Hadil Al-Shalchi joins us now with more. Hi, Hadil.
7: Hello.
6: Okay, so let's start with Lebanon. Tell us more about what's been happening there that's prompted this whole new development from Iran.
7: Right. So Israel ordered new evacuation orders of the southern suburbs of Beirut today ahead of possible airstrikes. Now, those are considered Hezbollah strongholds. And this comes a day after Israeli ground forces reached the deepest point in Lebanon in 26 years. Now, Hezbollah, which is backed by Iran, also fired rockets into northern Israel. President Trump this afternoon said on his social media site that he had spoken to both Israeli Prime Minister Benjamin Netanyahu and via mediators to Hezbollah, and that both had agreed to stop attacking each other. But there's been no confirmation yet by either side.
6: Okay. Well, where had the talks gotten to before today's whiplash developments?
7: Well, President Trump, it actually seemed like he was confident about talks with Iran. Just this morning, he posted on Truth Social also that, quote, Iran really wants to make a deal and it will be a good one for the USA. He went on to say, just sit back and relax. It will all work out well in the end. It always does. But then the semi-official Iranian news agency Tasnim, that has ties to the Islamic Revolutionary Guard Corps, said that Iran was going to hold off those talks. From the beginning, Iran has said Israel has to end its invasion of southern Lebanon, where it's occupied large swaths of land. And the U.S. and Iran said last week they were actually close to a tentative 60-day ceasefire extension and framework to sort of start talks to the end of the war. But the agreement is still waiting on President Trump's approval. And then this morning, the two countries exchanged fire, with the U.S. striking Iranian radar sites. Now, Elsa, it's worth remembering that these are preliminary talks aimed at reopening the Strait of Hormuz. Right. And of course, the more contentious issues like restarting nuclear negotiations, those would come later. And there was no immediate

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1: Up with legally required safety improvements to their buildings. He also said schools need more money for learning equipment, like computers. The judge gave a deadline of this November to come up with and fund a system that ensures schools have what they need to learn. Kathy Ritchie, KJZZ News, Phoenix.
2: June is Pride Month, but the organization that produces Arizona's largest LGBTQ plus cultural celebration has filed for bankruptcy. KJZZ's Matthew Casey reports.
3: The history of Phoenix Pride goes back to a 1981 gay rights march through downtown to the state capitol. Now, court records show that the nonprofit corporation has between $0 and $50,000 in its coffers, and Phoenix Pride also has around $430,000 in debt. Most of the total is folded into a breach of contract lawsuit filed by Pride Group LLC, which allegedly has not been paid for providing certain event management services during the Phoenix Pride Festival last October. Matthew Casey, KJZZ News, Phoenix.
2: In sports news, the ASU men's baseball team is out of the NCAA tournament. After beating host Nebraska in an earlier elimination game, the Sun Devils lost to Ole Miss 5-4 in 10 innings late yesterday, eliminating them from College World Series contention. In the majors, a lost weekend for the Diamondbacks, who were swept in Seattle. The Mariners won yesterday's finale 3-2. They're back home for the first of four against the Dodgers tonight. In basketball, the Mercury are back home tonight hosting the Minnesota Lynx. The game starts at 7. This is KJZZ News.
4: From NPR News, this is All Things Considered. I'm Elsa Chang in Culver City, California.
5: And I'm Juana Summers in Washington. The mayor of Newark, New Jersey, issued an indefinite curfew around the Delaney Hall detention facility early Sunday. From 9 p.m. to 6 a.m., the half-mile radius surrounding the facility is closed to all pedestrians. The Immigration Detention Center has been the site of intense protests since last month. Those protests have become increasingly violent in recent days. They began as a result of a hunger and labor strike inside the facility over what detainees say are poor living conditions and human rights violations. Ross Baraka is the mayor of Newark, and he joins me now. Welcome to the program.
6: Thank you for having me.
5: Mr. Mayor, protests have been taking place around this detention facility for several days now, so I want to ask you, was there a specific tipping point that led you to your decision to issue a curfew?
6: Yeah, actually, the protests have been going on for well over a year before the Delaney Hall even opened up. You know, so there have been people out there every day without incident, every single day, and I've been there a couple of those days. One of those days I was arrested.
5: Right. What changed, though? What's changed?
6: Well, the escalation. ICE has come and escalated, as they normally do. Now the area had become unsafe. Obviously, there was a fire burning in the middle of the street, people throwing tires in the middle of a fire. A couple of individuals were caught with guns, pepper guns, or whatever kind of other gun they had. It is becoming untenable out there and difficult. Like, our job, obviously, is to make sure people are safe and that they can protest safely. So we established a curfew out there. While I don't agree with the tactics that are happening out there from ICE or the state police, as of tonight, Newark will be taking over command of this because we cannot continue to watch what's going on, you know, in good conscience.
5: I want to note here that, of course, not all protesters who are there are engaging in violence. But what do we know, if anything, about who is perpetrating the violence that has taken place outside?
6: Well, that's a good question, because I don't know. And I think it is not fair for people to say who they are. You don't know if they're protesters. You don't know who they are. They could be, you know, people who are pro-ICE. It could be white supremacists. It could be anybody, for that matter. Who knows? Because we don't know them. We are getting intelligence, gathering intelligence, and may make some arrest. We don't know these people who are, in fact, doing that. But as I said earlier, protesters have been out there well over a year, and nobody has been focused on Delaney Hall like this, trying to close it down every single day. So
5: I want to ask you about what the Department of Homeland Security has had to say about what's happening there. They have a website debunking what they say are misconceptions about what's taking place there at Delaney Hall. And in response to claims that protesters were attacked by pepper spray, they write, quote, on May 25th, 2026, rioters obstructed law enforcement from exiting the ICE facility. They go on to say that officers issued multiple lawful verbal commands for rioters to clear the area. They say that law enforcement followed their training, used the minimum amount of force necessary to protect themselves, the public, and federal property.